0: destabilising, and that's why we're concerned about it, deeply concerned about it, and why we've expressed that concern to China directly.
1: Overseas, at least 25 people have been killed in 2 days of prison riots in Sri Lanka. The riots at Negombo Prison, north of Colombo, were sparked by an inmate informing on a drug trafficking operation inside. The BBC's Charles Haviland reports.
2: Violence inside the Negombo jail started on Sunday, with inmates said to have grabbed prison guns. Two people were killed and dozens injured. Later, groups of male prisoners and women from an adjoining section climbed onto rooftops demanding to be released. Fresh violence erupted on Monday when inmates tried to rush the prison entrance. Security forces were deployed and multiple gunshots heard from inside the prison. Riots have periodically broken out in Sri Lanka's overcrowded prisons, but this is the worst in years.
1: Back home, a Melbourne North sporting community is mourning the death of one of their own today. Nathan Fitzgerald died in hospital overnight after suffering an injury while playing for Epping Football Netball Club on Saturday morning. The community today are remembering the 27-year-old schoolteacher, while experts demand a safety review of multi-purpose sporting fields. The local council that manages the facility says the pitch covering meets safety standards and is commonly used across the country. And Australians are encouraged to nominate audio recordings that have shaped the country for this year's Sound of Australia. The National Film and Sound Archive's annual celebration of sounds celebrates recordings Australians value most. Assistant curator Hannah DeFater says the nominations are often unexpected and deeply personal, ranging from hit songs and speeches to everyday sounds and even memes. Speaking to National Radio News, she describes the public's nominations as a highlight of the year.
3: People nominate such hilarious, deep, thoughtful, rich things. It feels like a total honour and pleasure to get to see those nominations coming in to contribute to the final capsule.
1: And in sport, in tennis, Australia number one Alex de Minaur has been defeated at Wimbledon by world number six Flavio Cabolli 7-5, 7-6, 6-3. In the men's doubles, Australian Thanasi Kokkinakis is through to the quarterfinal alongside American Alexander Kovacevic. They'll hit the court just before midnight tonight.
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12: And welcome back to the second hour of the show. And with you, if you just tuned in, you're more than welcome. Let's look at the weather. For today, a morning fog, 14 degrees, partly cloudy, patchy morning fog, slight chance of shower with light winds. For Wednesday, partly cloudy day, 14 degrees. For Thursday, partly cloudy, 13. Friday, partly cloudy, 15. Saturday, morning frost, shower to 15 degrees. Sunday, we're looking at showers and 14 degrees. For Monday, shower two and 13 degrees. Currently, it's 7 degrees outside the studios here at Gippsland FM 104.7, connecting your community.

That was a guy by the name of Ty Herndon, and a man holding on to a woman. Let it go. I've got some news to tell you. I've got something to tell you. We're told to do this. So Petticoat and the Coat Sisters and Runaway Dixie are coming. We've got Petticoat, the Coat Sisters and Runaway Dixie, and half the proceeds go to Gippsland FM. And it's at the Mall Club in Holland Street in Mall on Sunday, the 2nd of August at 1 p.m. Tickets at the door are $25. For bookings, phone 0439-980-226. That number again is 0439-980-226. If you want to go see Petticoat and the Coat Sisters and Runaway Dixie on Sunday, the 2nd of August at 1 p.m. in Holland Street in Mall. I'm talking about Petticoat and the Coat Sisters. I found this one. So I hope you enjoy it. The Showman's Song.

0: Merivale Provis Morwell meet on the third Thursday of each month at the Morwell RSL. Lots of fun and outings. For more information, phone Carol on 0439 344 365. That's 0439 344 365. That's the number for Merivale Provis Morwell.
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I was overseas in battle when the postman came to me, and he handed me a letter. Oh, I was as happy as I could be. For the fighting was all over, and the battle had been won. But then I opened up the letter, and it started, "Dear John."

Lone Star. What about now from their Lonely Grill CD? Before Lone Star, you heard from James Blundell, Age of Grace, The Woman Before Me, Trisha Yearwood, Dear John, Gene Shepherd, Don't Laugh at Me, Mark Willis, Red Sails in the Sunset, Slim Whitman, and Becky Cole. And Lone Star were in there with Jolene and Sawyer Brown with Thank God for You, and Sunny Cowgirls with Pink Glass. There you go. Okay, let's keep moving along here with some more music. Here's Matt Tinder McBride, and whatever you say.

There goes Mel Haggard and the Strangers with Silver Wings. It's time for me to be out of here, folks. Thank you so much for your company. Thank you so much for your phone calls. I'll catch you again on Sunday between the hours of 2 and 4 for Ricky's Music Mix. Until then, have a great week. Take care of yourselves. Look after each other. Remember, I'll always love you. And if you see somebody with a smile, give them one of yours. And don't forget, Sharon Gibson is up next with the Valley Talks program, and she's got some interesting people on there as well. But it's time for me to say goodbye. Ciao. Well, that's not going to play for me. Hang on. I've got to do this one for you in a minute. Hang on. Let me go here and search this song. Hang on. Let me see it.

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0: Yeah, that's better. Okay, sorry about that. It's unbelievable different things that click up and not. All right, we're looking for a top today of 14. It's not there. Oh, it's a bit chilly. It was earlier this morning. At the moment, we're sitting on 8, so it's better than what it was, but it's still a bit chilly. Morning fog, and it's a bit foggy in different places still. Tomorrow, 4 to 14, partly cloudy. Thursday, 1 to 13. Friday, 1 to 15. Saturday, 0 to 15. And Sunday, 5 to 14, but you got showers in. Okay, well, we have on the line. Now, we haven't got them in the Zoom room. We actually have them online. On the phone, we have Ben. Good morning, Ben.
1: Good morning. How are you going?
0: Oh, I'm alive. Bit chilly where I am, but yeah, working on it. All right, but that's exactly why we need to talk to you today, isn't it?
1: Yeah, absolutely. Absolutely.
0: Okay. Now we've got, so it's all about the power boards and heaters and everything else.
1: Yeah. So obviously we're in the depths of winter now. As you pointed out, it can't get much colder at the moment. But unfortunately, with where we're at the moment, with some of the cost of living pressures, we're starting to see people unfortunately having to choose between heating and some of the other activities around the house, and they're tending to cut corners to bring costs down.
0: Yeah, they are. And I was talking with a young person this morning, and it's, you know, we might live in a bit of a bubble some, but out there is a lot of people who are doing it tough. He's in a house with his mother. His grandmother hasn't had any electricity for 11 months.
1: Wow. Yeah. And unfortunately, people are looking to alternatives for heating, particularly this time of year. And as a background, as a smoke alarm solution, we're seeing more and more house fires. And unfortunately, this time of year, you tend to see a rise in house fires, just through people, trying to cut corners. So trying to dry clothes on top of heaters, electric blankets, that sort of thing. It exacerbates the fire risk, unfortunately. And even people bringing portable heaters inside. So wanted to bring to the community just a spotlight on making sure that, you're trying to do things as safely as possible. I know it's not always easy, but trying to do things as safely as possible and make sure you are protected.
0: Yeah, exactly. And I remember when I was younger, money was really, really tight. Not enough money to go around, food and putting roof over the head, all of that. And I get about all of that and cutting corners. I get that. But they've got to be safe corners, you can't.
1: Yeah, correct. Correct. So it's, we see things like, as I mentioned before, people putting clothes on heaters to kill two birds with one stone, portable heaters inside, which, can pose a risk, particularly if it's a gas one. Unfortunately, we do see that from time to time. Electric portable heaters in path of egress where they get knocked over, or people unfortunately put things too close to them, and that latent heat can turn into a fire situation. Overloading power boards, the use of candles, and particularly the example you gave before where they haven't had electricity. If they're having to use candles, et cetera, for long periods of time, being their fabrics, delaying maintenance on things, which I know it's, again, it's hard with a tough economic climate to justify. simplify maintenance on things that you think should be fine. These are all the start, all the things that start to build up and, you know, put you a little bit more at risk.
0: Yeah, it does. And Eddie's really, really sad. But and people, sadly, you know, I was talking to a group of ministers actually this morning and saying about how many homeless we've got, and couch surfing and the likes. And yeah, I get it. I do get it. But when that is the case, and trying to cut corners and everything else, there's safe ways to do things and there's not so safe. And putting, you think, oh, just put it on top of the heater. You know, I've got to go out somewhere really quick and I just need this dry or warmed up, whatever. But something happens, say the phone rings or someone's at the door and you forget.
1: Absolutely.
0: And we say, oh, no, we won't forget. Oh, the best of us will forget at some stage in our life. You know, it may not be today and you get away with it today and tomorrow, but there'll be some stage that something will happen and you'll forget. And that's when fires start.
1: Yeah, absolutely. Absolutely. And the best thing you can do is take all the precautions, particularly around fire safety in the home. So obviously our biggest message is always have a working smoke alarm in your house. And not a lot of people are aware that smoke alarms have a 10-year life, working life. So make sure your smoke alarm is in working order, and you make sure that you're doing tests. We recommend doing a monthly test so that the test button in the middle of your smoke alarm, push that and make sure that it is actually sounding. And if not, seek a licensed electrician to get it changed over.
0: So how do you tell? All right, you've bought a house and you don't know how long the smoke alarm's been there. How do you tell?
1: Yeah, so as part of the AS3786 Australian standard, they are to have a label on them to tell you when they're due to expire.
0: Well, there you go. I didn't know that.
1: You'd be surprised how many people aren't aware of that. And, you know, this is why I love coming on programs like this, because you're putting a spotlight and you're putting a highlight onto people and to make them aware of what is the case and what is Australian standard and to keep themselves protected.
0: Yeah, well, and we've got smoke alarms, but I suggest they've been there for longer than 10 years.
1: Yeah. And a lot of people don't realise just even brief maintenance once a month or once every few months, whatever you can manage, just vacuuming around the outside of the smoke alarm and a wipe over with a damp cloth, not a wet cloth, a damp cloth, just helps keep that dust and those insects out and can help stop trigger false alarms as well.
0: Okay, so even though they're upstairs or on the ceiling, you still vacuum around it?
1: Yeah, absolutely. So most manufacturers and obviously us at Brooks, we have an insect mesh around it to try and do our best to keep as many insects out, but obviously we need to have a path for the smoke to get in and detect and to alert everyone. So some of those creepy crawlers can unfortunately still get in, so, and dust and cobwebs and things. So giving it a quick vacuum around the outside and a wipe with a damp cloth is always best recommended.
0: Thank you. I didn't know any of that.
1: Yeah, yep. As I said, it's okay. People don't know what they don't know, but this is why I love coming onto programs like this and highlighting a few of those small things that we can all do to keep ourselves and our family safe.
0: Yeah, well, it is handy because, okay, so if we don't do these things, what happens then?
1: So we run the risk of smoke alarms falling over. So every smoke alarm has a battery backup, whether it's a 9-volt battery or it's a 10-year lithium battery backup. You know, you've got the risk of mains power falls out. If the battery has died, there might be a fire situation that you're not alerted to. And unfortunately, and shockingly, close to 50% of all house fires don't have a functioning smoke alarm.
0: Okay.
1: So that it can be the difference between a good outcome and a bad outcome from what can be a tragic incident, with a fire incident in your home.
0: Yeah.
1: It could be the difference between getting out and your loved ones out safely.
0: Yeah, well, I didn't realise. So I suggest from what you're saying, though, I'm not the only one.
1: Oh, no, definitely not. Definitely not. Even within my own friend cohort, you have these conversations with people and they are blissfully unaware. But, you know, once they're made aware, they just do the minimums that they have to do. So, as I said, the testing and the maintenance and getting smoke alarms up to date as well.
0: Yeah, okay. Because would you know how long it takes for a fire to take hold?
1: Yeah, so what we see in more modern times, we don't have natural fibres like we used to. There's a lot more synthetic fibres in furniture, mattresses, etc. It can be as little as 2 minutes to 3 minutes before a full bedroom can go up in flames.
0: Ooh. Mm. And if there's synthetic, and there will be, in there, that's not so easy to put out either, is it?
1: No, it can spread very quickly and can be a bit nasty to get hold of. And that our firefighters are trained beautifully in those situations and do a fantastic job. The best thing you can do is have a fire plan, have functioning smoke alarms, and get as early warning as possible.
0: Yeah, well, that's fair. And then back with the heating, if you're trying to dry something, don't put it on top of. Have a bit of a gap. But even if you have a gap between the your clothing and the heat source, whatever it is, if it overheats, it can still catch on fire.
1: Yeah, absolutely. It's as you quite rightly pointed out, you might be okay, you might get away with it today, tomorrow, but one day that it might be just too much, and could eventually lead to an issue. And it's easier said than done. As I said earlier, unfortunately there are financially stressed people out in the community at the moment, and we know that more than a third of financially stressed people are unable to pay an energy or a water bill on time in the last 12 months.
0: Mm-hmm.
1: And a lot of those people are cutting essential spending or cutting optional spending, which includes clothes dryers and heating and things like that. So people are having to make choices and trying to do two things at once, and we completely understand all of that. We just want to try and highlight the issue and get people to be as safe as they possibly can.
0: Yeah, because if you don't, the consequences can be catastrophic.
1: Yeah, they can, unfortunately, in some of the worst situations. But, it's when you're already stressed enough as it is, having to deal with the ramifications of a house fire, probably not high on the pecking order of things that you want to do.
0: No. So what are the most common causes for the house fires?
1: Yeah, so we generally see heaters being misused. So, like I said, people using portal heaters or patio heaters that presents a fire and carbon monoxide risk. People using clothes to or over the top of heaters to dry them. Cooking, unattended cooking can go a bit astray. Damaged electric blankets, those are the main ones that you sort of see this time of year. They're the ones that we are typically are alerted to.
0: Yeah.
1: And open log fires too. Ashes not being disposed of safely or when they're still red hot. Yeah.
0: Yeah. Because you may think it may look as if it's been taken care of, it's out, there's no red glowing embers, but that's not always the case, is it?
1: No, not always, unfortunately. And it's, again, we just implore people to do things as safely as they possibly can.
0: Yeah. And with the outdoor patio heaters, you're right with the poisoning.
1: Yeah, it's a tricky one, and there is a move to move away from gas products into all electric products. But for people that do have gas ducted heaters and gas appliances, absolutely, we implore you to get them checked for any carbon monoxide leaks. We do have CO alarms within our range as well. If you ever are on shore, and it will detect you to a rise in CO in the house, multiple things that you can do.
0: So how do you go about doing that?
1: In terms of getting a safety check on your gas appliances, so a licensed plumber can do a CO check for you if they like. They have their own testers. And alternatively, if you want to keep yourself protected in between times, as I said, there are carbon monoxide alarms on the market as well. So you can put them into your house and they will detect increased rates of CO within the home.
0: So given in the point that, well, a lot of this is happening because people are just financially strapped.
1: Mm-hmm.
0: Is any of this expensive?
1: I can't talk to what a plumber charges, unfortunately. Mm-hmm. Shout out to all the plumbers in our community. They do a great job as well. But, you know, for a carbon monoxide alarm, easier said than done, but, you know, what sort of price do we put on safety? There are ways and means to get access to them, and you can find all the information you need on our website, which is www.brooks.com.au, and there are multiple ways of getting that protection for yourself.
0: Yeah, okay. So bottom line is, okay, don't your smoke alarms have got a 10-year lifespan.
1: Yes.
0: You need to check them each year or each season. Vacuum around them so you're not getting any dust and everything that can help with them not working properly. And then if you've got a heater that is not your normal electric or gas or wood fire, don't put things on top of it to dry. You use a clothes horse.
1: Yeah, correct. So, you know, you put it really well there. It starts with doing the basic stuff around smoke alarm safety. So make sure it's in date. You know, even if you stick to the rule of 10. You know, smoke alarms last for 10 years. Battery replacement, 10-year lithium, or you have a 9-volt that needs to be changed every year. doing the maintenance in terms of cleaning, and then when it comes to other things around the home, using heaters in a safe way, and using them for their intended purpose.
0: Yeah, no worries. All right. Sadly, we're out of time. Goes quick.
1: It does.
0: All right. But I thank you very much. And who knows, that actually might have saved a life.
1: And look, I hope it does. And I hope it brings a spotlight to home safety, particularly around fires.
0: Yeah.
1: But more importantly, I want to say thank you and appreciate your time and having me on. And
0: you're very
1: anytime I can help the community, more than happy to join the program.
0: No worries. Thank you very much. No, really appreciated, because, as I say, it may have saved a life. And as I do note, times are tough, but, you know, be safe, people.
1: Absolutely. Couldn't agree anymore.
0: No worries. Thank you very much.
1: Thank you. Make sure yourself and your listeners have a great rest of the day.
0: Thank you. You too. Okay, ciao.
1: Bye.
0: Okay, well, there's some tips that I didn't know about. Maybe you didn't either. So hopefully that can help you as well. We'll just have a quick song playing to win, and then some messages, and then we'll be with our next guest.

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1: The Moe Cancer Council is looking forward to another year raising funds for research in the fight against cancer. 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
3: And welcome back to the Valley Talks with myself, Sharon Gibson. All right, we're just waiting for the Health Assembly. The ladies are normally really on the ball and quick. They haven't jumped in yet. So, wow, while we do that, we'll just have another song. Okay. How about all right, pressure down, that'd be nice.

Okay. All right. Well, the girls haven't popped in yet and haven't replied to the message, which is very unlike them. It really is. So, since we've had two John Farnham songs, we'll go for the hat trick and you're the voice.

Okay, well, I don't like my chances that the ladies will be in the Zoom room anytime today. So we might have to give it a pass for today. A bit sad, but these things happen. That's all right, not a problem. We'll work around it. So in the meantime, you know the drill. Okay, someone doesn't come, we put music on for the half hour, but after the 12 o'clock news, we will have Dr. Kingsley on the radio with me, and yes, he is coming in. It's already checked, so that's all right, not a problem. And then we have all about the big blokes barbecue. Okay, but in the meantime, we'll have some more music. Okay, what about In Too Deep? Yep, yeah,

I don't know about you, but it is a lovely song. Okay. All right. Along those lines, I want to know what love is.

Okay, well, we're getting into a few sentimental type songs today. All right, maybe we need to bop it up a bit. What about a bit of amp music? That'll bop it up.

Okay, well, hopefully that woke you up a bit. Okay, all right, we won't get a whole song in, we'll only get a little bit of it. What about Danger Zone?

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1: Hello, I'm Lewis Donaldson. New research is providing the first estimate into how often artificial intelligence is involved in the online sexual victimisation of Australian children. Alyssa Delves reports.
2: The study of almost 1,900 people between the ages of 16 and 18 was conducted by the Australian Cybercrime Observatory. It found that AI has changed the way young people are harmed and how they seek help. At least one in 25 Australians has experienced or has a close friend who has experienced online sexual victimisation involving AI before the age of 18. The International Centre for Missing and Exploited Children says the findings confirm that AI is no longer an emerging risk, but a present reality for Australian children. The centre is urging the government to ensure the national response keeps up with the evolving changes.
1: The Prime Minister is seeking to finalise a security deal with the Solomon Islands within the coming months after signing multiple defence treaties across the Pacific this year. Anthony Albanese arrived in Honiara this morning, receiving a red carpet welcome as he was greeted by his Solomon Islands counterpart, Matthew Whale. The leaders held a brief bilateral meeting at the airport moments after Mr. Albanese touched down. Australia's first new steel mill in three decades will be unlike any other factory built across the country. Run entirely on electricity, Green Steel Australia will set up in the Hunter region of New South Wales to make steel that's low emissions and unaffected by fossil fuel supply chains. The plant is expected to be up and running by early 2028, producing 600,000 tonnes of finished steel a year and employing 200 full-time staff. Analysts are painting a cautiously optimistic picture for Australian agriculture in the second half of the year, boosted by improved seasonal conditions and strong red meat prices. Bendigo Bank's mid-year outlook also highlighted increased fuel costs, along with the threat posed by El Niño weather conditions, resulting in low rainfall and warm temperatures. Senior Manager of Industry Insights, Eliza Redfern, says producers will be navigating a complex environment in the coming weeks.
3: The next 6 months are really going to be defined by what impact the conflict in the Middle East continues to have, so for input costs and for the broader economy as well. But we're also looking towards that drier weather forecast and if those conditions do actually eventuate. At the same time, there's also been the arrival of the H5N1.
1: The Bureau of Meteorology has issued its drought statement for the month of June. June rainfall was above average across large areas of the west, as well as inland and southern Australia. Along the east and southwest of the country, rainfall was below the median last month. Areas with 2026 to date rainfall deficiencies developed in the southwest of WA and persisted in northeastern New South Wales. And taking a look at sport, in NRL, Blues coach Laurie Daly insists New South Wales must have bigger motivations for winning the State of Origin decider than protecting their coach. Daly has been under fire since he was reappointed as Blues coach last year, having won just five series during his first stint in charge. Daly says he's confident the Blues will play their best footy tomorrow.
4: There's the criticism that you look at and go, yep, you were right. And then there's other parts that you've got to go, well, we didn't get that right. We've got to do better at. So you throw it all into the mix and the boys bounce back into camp. They got strong self-belief. We've trained really well.
1: Meantime, New South Wales have a golden opportunity to make State of Origin history. No Blues side has ever won back-to-back deciders at Suncorp Stadium, which is the location of tomorrow's decider.
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9: And welcome back to the Valley Talks with myself, Sharon Gibson. Okay, you don't have all the songs for the next half an hour or hour, but we have got the weather. It's gone up 2 degrees, woohoo, in the last hour. So we're going for a top of 14. We're sitting on 10 at the moment. Then we have 4 to 14 tomorrow and 1 to 13 on Thursday. But in the meantime, we have Dr. Kingsley in the Zoom room. Good afternoon.
10: Good afternoon, Sharon. It's gloomy outside, but we'll continue.
9: It's not as chilly as it was 8 o'clock this morning.
10: I agree. But that's Gippsland, isn't it?
9: Well, it's winter too.
10: Yep, agree.
9: So,
10: how are things?
9: Busy, but yeah, good. I've got a little puppy dog, but we're working on that one. Hopefully she'll be good, but yeah. Luckily, or touch wood, I haven't seen him the last couple of days. Touch wood, we haven't got a sick grandchild, because normally that's when he passes it to his nanny G. Yeah, good.
10: Yes, that's true.
9: Yeah, that's he's lovable, but that part I could handle not having.
10: How old is he now?
9: 18 months.
10: Oh, lovely. Good age.
9: Yeah, it is a lovely age. But yeah, he's a scallywag, is what he is. Never mind. You get that. Okay, now.
10: Yeah.
9: We're going to talk about a muscle condition.
10: Yeah, so sorry, I'm trying to get the internet. You can hear me well?
9: I can.
10: Good. Okay. So, yeah, it's always an issue having muscle problems, and there are a couple of conditions which is common in general practice and not many know about. I was going to talk about what we call polymyalgia.
9: I've never heard of it.
10: Yeah, so I know. So the other condition is called fibromyalgia, which everybody knows.
9: Yep, we know that one.
10: Yeah. Sorry, I think I can't see you, but anyway, I'll be able to talk anyway.
9: Oh.
10: So, yeah, so I thought I'll talk about polymyalgia this time, and then I'll talk about fibromyalgia next time, because fibromyalgia is well known to people, and more people are affected by fibromyalgia. You probably would have heard about fibromyalgia. So myalgia means pain in the muscle.
9: Ah, okay. So what does the poly mean?
10: Poly means many.
9: Oh, many muscles. Many. But, much pain.
10: So it's called polymyalgia. And usually, even though it says poly and many muscles, it's usually there are certain muscles in the body that's affected. The main ones that are affected are the back of the shoulders, the shoulder girdle, we call it, and also more around the hips.
9: Oh.
10: The hip muscles at the back, like, you know, lower back hip muscles.
9: But so, that could be really, both of those could be really confused with stress and a bit of back pain. Yeah.
10: Exactly. So they can be confused a lot because the knowledge of this condition is probably not common.
9: Yep.
10: They think, it's probably my arthritis.
9: Flaring
10: up, or it's arthritis, but it's not a bone condition, it's a muscle condition, and usually we have a good history to it, and that's where the doctors or the GPs will pick this compared to arthritis or fibromyalgia, because it's first of all, it's the age group, and it's rarely in the younger age group, rarely we see it under 50 years. The typical age group is between 50, 55, 60 and 80, and rarely we see after 80. So it's that age group of between 60 and 80 is the common time it'll start.
9: And most people would think, oh, I've just got a few aches and pains. Yeah.
10: Exactly. Ooh, okay. And because of that, it's important that they discuss with the GP, because typically they'll come and tell, oh, you know, in the mornings I'm finding it hard to get out of bed, my shoulders are hurting, my hips are hurting, you know, I just can't do these things. And then once they start moving, sometimes it gets a little bit better during the day. And then, of course, after using towards the end of the day, it can sort of go back to the pain again. So it's not a specific time, like, you know, it's but the problem is it'll become a chronic problem.
9: Ow.
10: So it's not something that'll go away. So that's why usually when they come in, it'll be like, oh, we've had this for weeks or a couple of months where, you know, and it's getting worse. I just can't move my shoulders. It's not only pain, it's stiffness as well. They feel, you know, unable to, you know, even put clothes on the line, and, you know, just those little things can be an issue.
9: And over your head, putting...
10: Exactly. Yeah. Because of the shoulder muscles, lifting it up above the shoulder will be even harder. And so they just come and say, oh, you know, can... And then they would have tried Panadol and, you know, Nurofen and things like that. Usually they don't work much, whereas if it's arthritis, you know, Panadol, Nurofen will work. Even though it's a muscle condition, it's like an inflammation of the muscle.
9: Bones and things, you can do an x-ray and find out. How do you find out about this one?
10: Exactly. Good question. So a lot of the time they'll come and say, oh, it's my arthritis, can I have an x-ray done and things like that. And x-rays, ultrasounds, CT scans, none of them are going to show. There's one good thing is there are a couple of blood tests we can do to show some inflammation. It doesn't come up in everyone, but usually there'll be some indication. It's what we call a clinical diagnosis first. With the history, with the age group, the doctor will think, okay, this is what we are suspecting. So we just do a blood test just to confirm. There are a couple of blood tests that can show inflammatory markers, we call it, and they'll be slightly elevated or, you know, could be significantly elevated. And that's when we say, okay, this is what you've got. Now, if somebody asks me, okay, why did I get it, how I got it, really there's no explanation. There could be some family history, but there's no genetic link. Nothing's been found, you know, there's no, not like diabetes where your mum had, uncles had, then you're going to get diabetes. But and they think it could be like because it's an inflammation, it could be due to an immune response type thing. You know, it could be after a viral infection, you know, and maybe they think that some people are just predisposed to it and environmental factors can trigger, like winter or something like that can trigger. But there's no clear indication of what triggers it. And
9: But more movement actually eases it?
10: Well, initially it'll be very stiff and painful. And obviously when they, in the mornings, and then when they, it can last for about an hour in the morning, and then obviously some people have to get moving. Then it probably eases off a little bit as the day goes, so they think, oh, it's a bit better. But then, as I said, when you use it towards the end of the day, they can feel the pain as well. But the main thing is in the mornings, that's when they say, oh, you know, I just can't get out of bed and, you know.
9: And roll things back over.
10: And also, because it's like a chronic condition, as I said, they probably come after weeks and months of it. There'll be other little things like fatigue, like, you know, they're tired. They might lose little symptoms like lose appetite. They might have lost a couple of kilos of weight. And also sometimes, because it's an inflammatory condition, some people feel that, oh, I've been a bit feverish, like, you know, mild fever type thing. So it's a little generally unwell. And obviously, because of the condition, they can have a low mood because, you know, every day you wake up with stiffness and things like that. So they can be a bit down, not interested in things. So they are sort of the indication that we towards that. Obviously, we need to exclude other things, obviously, if it's arthritis. Arthritis is, it'll be in the bones mainly, the pain, not
9: so
10: in the
9: that's
10: muscle.
9: Where your x-rays and the likes.
10: Exactly.
9: Yeah.
10: Exactly. And and things like that. And then also there are some other muscle conditions. Some people are on some medication, especially cholesterol medications, can cause muscle pain.
9: Oh.
10: So we need to make sure they're not, you know, if that's another cause of the muscle pain. Statins, we call it. You know,
9: yeah,
10: most
9: okay.
10: people with high cholesterol are on a tablet called statin.
9: Yeah.
10: And that can cause myalgia, which is muscle pain.
9: Muscle pain.
10: Yeah.
9: Well,
10: so,
9: that's interesting. Yeah. And would that have anything to do with your sleep as well?
10: Well, obviously, if you've got muscle pain, it's going to, you know, wake you up. But that pain, it'll be more like it'll restrict your exercises and walking and things like that.
9: And you won't want to do it.
10: Exactly.
9: Yeah.
10: Whereas this one, even at rest, as I said, wake up first thing in the morning, you will have a lot of pain. So once we make sure it is this and the blood test we do, we confirm it. The good thing about this is there is treatment.
9: Aha. Uh-huh. All right. What's the treatment? Is it a good treatment or nah?
10: The thing is, the treatment is steroids.
9: Off. Grown hairs on the chest.
10: Yes. No, it's not that bad.
9: Okay.
10: The good thing about it is that it's like they see the improvements very quickly. It's like a magic. Some people come and tell me, oh, can't believe it's made a big difference.
9: Wow.
10: So you see that happiness in them when they...
9: Their face lights back up.
10: Exactly.
9: Oh, wow.
10: So the problem is, it's not something that we give for 2 weeks and the muscle and the pain gets better and we say, okay, you can come off it because then it'll release again. So it's a chronic problem. So the treatment also probably needs to be
9: long-term,
10: ongoing.
9: Yeah.
10: It can be at least, I would say, in my experience, 6 months.
9: Oh, yeah.
10: And then we've had patients who have gone on for 12 months as well. So.
9: Yeah.
10: But we don't need to be. We start with a little bit of higher dose, and then every once they improve, we slowly go down and down. And a lot of them after 6 months will have what we call a very low maintenance dose.
9: Oh yeah,
10: which will just stop them. And then there are instances which we, you know, patients sometimes they stop it themselves. They get better, and then 2 months later they come back and it's relapsed again, you know. And then sometimes we also might, you know, not accidentally, we also think, oh, after 6 months they're well, they haven't had a flare up, and then we slowly come off, and then unfortunately they can relapse again. So as far as we are aware of it, and as far as the patients are aware of it, we, you know, can continue. The problem, Sharon, with long-term
9: steroids.
10: The long-term steroid is problem is because, especially if you're a diabetic, it'll take your sugars up. And if you're not a diabetic and borderline, it can tip you over to become a diabetic.
9: Oh.
10: And also, it's got effects. You can gain weight.
9: Yeah, females wouldn't like that.
10: Exactly. And also, it can long-term steroids can have an effect on your bones. You know, so especially... after menopause, men or women, you know, the bones get a bit brittle, you know, osteoporosis or osteopenia, we call it. And this might just, so we need to keep an eye on, if they're going to be on that for more than 6 months, we need to keep an eye on their sugars, the bones, and things like that. But as I said, it's a magic cure, you know.
9: Well, but the side effects.
10: Exactly, exactly. Whereas, like, next time I'll talk about fibromyalgia, that hasn't got a straightforward treatment. There's no, so that's the issue with both of them. One has a treatment, the other hasn't got treatments. And, of course, we always combine with little things like gentle exercises, don't overdo it, go for walks, maybe some massage, muscle therapy.
9: Oh, I'm in that. Oh, no worries.
10: Yeah.
9: I think you've just diagnosed I have to have massage.
10: Yes, exactly. And of course, general health, we say, you know, don't smoke, limit your alcohol, maintain your, you know, body weight and things like that. Also health, So not all muscle pain is arthritis. So that's very important.
9: Yeah.
10: They go to their doctors. Now, there's one associated with this polymyalgia. There is a small condition, which I don't want to complicate your listeners. This is more of like for medical, you know, medical students and medical practitioners, is that this condition is sometimes it's linked to another condition that causes inflammation of the arteries in the temple area.
9: Ooh.
10: So if anyone's got this and got headache or tenderness on their temples and things like that, that's another condition associated with this. That needs urgent attention because you can go blind and things like that.
9: Okay.
10: So if anyone's got polymyalgia and got headaches or just tenderness on the temple, then the steroids need to be started quickly. But the doctors will know. So it's more for patients to sort of tell what symptoms they have because. So even visual things, sometimes they can have visual problems and things like that. So they need to really, that's why it's an important condition. As I said, it's not a common person wouldn't know what polymyalgia is.
9: No, even though they never heard of it.
10: And they never went to the doctors, or they just put up with it thinking it's arthritis. So,
9: if you don't get it checked and you don't, you do have it and you get the other part to it, you could go blind if you don't.
10: Exactly. But that's only a rare condition. But even this, you don't have to put up with it. Because imagine every morning you wake up with stiffness, you don't want to get out of bed, can't, you know. So because it can be easily treated, it's probably good for, you know, to complain to the doctor. Doesn't matter if he wins, but at least we can you know, see whether it's...
9: Do something about it.
10: Exactly. Yeah.
9: Well, by doing something about it, on the rare cases, you could save someone's eyesight.
10: Definitely. There have been instances where people have gone blind with this undiagnosed condition in the temple. It's an artery, blood vessel in the temple area gets inflamed.
9: Oh,
10: and then
9: they can,
10: unfortunately, once you have that blindness cannot be reversed.
9: Ooh.
10: So as I said, very, very rare, but it's associated with this condition. So
9: makes you stop and think, okay, is my aches and pains, is this normal or is this, no, we need to go and get it checked out. And even if it is normal, by getting it checked out, what's wrong with that?
10: So there's aches and pains with jaw pain, temple pain, headaches, scalp, just tenderness or visual things, you really need to go and see your GP to rule this out.
9: Wow.
10: I probably see one or two per year. I mean, you can say it's common, but you can say it's uncommon either way you want. But as I said, you know.
9: Well, how many have actually got it and don't come?
10: Exactly. And they think it's the arthritis and they just put up with it. You know, so yeah, you're right.
9: Yeah, because I can remember as I was growing up and people, stiff and sore, it's just the arthritis. And you're right, that's what they say. But maybe it's not.
10: That's right, exactly.
9: Wow.
10: Yeah.
9: Well, that's an interesting one. I hadn't, I didn't know about this for a start off. But also, yeah, you're right. People pushed off to, I'm just getting older.
10: Oh, exactly. Because it's in that age group, people think, because I'm getting older.
9: Yeah. Yeah, I did a bit too much in the garden or.
10: You're right. You're right.
9: Yeah. Yeah. Yeah. Whoa. Okay. Well, it pays to go and see your doctor.
10: Exactly. And next time I'll talk about fibromyalgia.
9: Yeah.
10: Which is also a muscle condition, more known to people, more in the younger age group than this.
9: And so can you grow out of it?
10: This one?
9: Yeah, fibro.
10: Fibro, yeah, it's a balance between, you can. There are people who have come out of it,
9: Well, there you go. Yeah. All right.
10: It's a harder treatment, harder one to manage than this one. Okay. This is easy. You give steroids and they get better. Fibromyalgia is a multi. You need a few other things as well involved.
9: A few and more things in the toolbox.
10: Yeah. Mm. Yes, exactly. Yeah. We'll talk about it next time.
9: No worries. All right. Well, we are out of time anyway. Yeah. But yes. Thank you very much. That was interesting. I had no idea.
10: Yeah.
9: No worries. Problem. All right. Thank you very much. Take care.
10: Bye.
9: Ciao. Bye. Okay, that was Dr. Kingsley. And, well, if you're in that age group and you've got the bit hard to get out of bed in the morning, it may not just be you're getting a bit older. It might pay you to go and get it checked. So, all right, we'll have a quick song. What were we going to, don't worry, be happy. That'll be fine.

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5: Okay, welcome back to the Valley Talks with myself, Sharon Gibson. Now, I don't know if anybody remembers or realised, recently we had the Big Blokes Barbecue. So I've got, I believe it was your idea. Was it your idea?
6: No.
5: Now, you have to be... Oh, hang on. It really helps if I try again.
6: Okay. Goes back a long way before me.
5: Okay. We have in the room, we don't have in the Zoom room, we have in the studio, we have John Ellingham, who has had a lot to do with the Big Blokes Barbecue. So this was 2 weeks ago?
6: Yep.
5: Yep. Now, how many people did you have?
6: We had about 480. We had about 480 people attend the barbecue, mainly businesses that bought tables, but there were a few individuals that came along as well. Had a really good, entertaining day.
5: So, okay. Because it's the blokes, I suggest...
6: There were two ladies there as well, by the way.
5: Well, I never put my hand up to go because I thought, well, it's the blokes. They, no, it's yeah. Not for the ladies.
6: No, we had two ladies attend.
5: Oh, okay. So what actually happens?
6: Well, it's a traditional sit-down lunch, but it's in the form of a barbecue, so it'll have a hamburger and... sausages and kebabs, and there are some entertainers that come along and speak. This year we had Peter Dacos, ex-Collingwood, which no doubt a lot of people know, and a guy called Tim Baker, who is a journalist that was diagnosed with metastatic prostate cancer about 10 years ago.
5: Is there a difference between prostate cancers?
6: Metastatic generally means that it's moved out of the prostate and it's moved further. So he had it in his bones as well. Ooh. As some other organs in his body. So once it moves out of the prostate, it becomes a far more difficult disease to, or a far more difficult cancer to deal with. Now, he was 10 years ago, he was given 5 years to live. He managed to get himself into remission.
5: How?
6: He used a combination of traditional medicines and alternative medicines.
5: Oh, yeah.
6: So he did things like meditate.
5: Yep.
6: I suppose I can say it because he's written it in a book. He used cannabis as a pain relief.
5: A lot with chronic pain do actually use it. Yeah.
6: So he's got this rule that says meds. I've got to stay on my meds. And his meds are meditation, exercise, diet, and sleep. And he says that keeping that regime along with traditional cancer treatments has managed to get him into remission. He's got some nasty things to say about some of those traditional cancer treatments.
5: Yeah. Yes.
6: Because he was on hormone therapy and he calls that chemical castration.
5: Mm. Well, essentially that's what it is.
6: Yes, he's right.
5: Yeah,
6: that's exactly,
5: he's right.
6: But the problem he describes is that the medicos never told him what the effect would be when he was put on the treatment. And that's the bit that he really complains about. They just don't understand explaining things to people.
5: Yeah, that's fair. Not a lot of explanation happened when it was the hubby. There was some, but to the degree that things happen, because it does change you.
6: Well, the whole treatment of prostate cancer has changed over the years since I had it 13 years ago. Exercise, which was not even talked about in my day, is now extremely important. There's a whole range of reasons why exercise is beneficial. It's not going to stop you getting it, but what it will do is it will assist the healing process. It certainly assists recovery. And the fitter you are, the more likely you are to overcome the difficulties, whether it be radiation, whether it be chemo, or whether it be surgery. The recovery rates are far quicker depending on your level of fitness.
5: Yeah.
6: So your husband and myself are probably examples of that. I can't get near him on a bike.
5: To explain to the listeners, when the hubby goes for a ride of a Saturday, because he doesn't always go, but when he does, John's normally on the ride. There's a group of them. And, yes, he does like – and he likes hills.
6: Yeah, he's a very good rider.
5: Of course, he doesn't think so. You know.
6: Oh, yeah, but he's modest as well.
5: Well, it's just like his painting. He doesn't think he's very good at that either.
6: Oh, those pictures that are up on your office wall are just unbelievable.
5: Yeah. Well, that's why I put them up there. I thought, okay. I actually took him in. We're really off track. I actually took him in and showed him and said, check that out, because the curators, they hung them and they want him to do a showing because of the quality. And he thinks it's just because I'm his
6: But it's pretty hard on radio to describe what they look like.
5: Yeah, it is. He airbrushes pictures, and one of them is Arnie Schwarzenegger as he's changing in the Terminator. There's another one with Clint Eastwood. There's another one with Audrey Hepburn, and yeah, they are good. But we digress. Yes. Not that that's uncommon for me. So all right. So he was talking about his way of combating cancer, and so he's in remission now.
6: Yeah.
5: Oh, wow.
6: He's also, he apparently had three aims.
5: Yeah.
6: One was to see his daughter graduate.
5: Yeah.
6: And I think the second was to outlive his mother. And the third was to get a doctorate in journalism. He's got the doctorate. His daughter has graduated, and I think his mum's still alive.
5: Well, he's got a little way to go with that one then. Yeah, and because he's done a combination of treatments.
6: Yeah. He's written four or five books. Oh, he's written a heap of books on surfing because he was a surfing journalist. So he's written five or six books on surfing. I believe he's written one book on prostate cancer, which is called Padding the Shark. There's a lot of people that have, particularly in the cancer field, in the prostate cancer field, that have read that. In fact, he tells the story of his urologist. It was a one of his cancer specialists that went out and bought 10 copies of his book and gave it to all his colleagues and said, "You've got to read this."
5: Oh, wow. Well, that's a glowing recommendation. Yeah. And what's so good about his book?
6: He wrote it as a diary. And originally it wasn't written as a book. Originally he just put down his thoughts as he was diagnosed and as he was told about. He just diarised it. And ultimately he turned it into a book. But it's quite frank, and the first part of the book is clearly written as a diary, although it's not in that form, but you can tell that he's giving his inner thoughts as he's going from being told that he's got 5 years to live. And at that stage, I think his children were only five or six at the time. Ooh. He was very young, or relatively young.
5: Because that's a misconception, isn't it?
6: It is.
5: So how...
6: And it's getting worse.
5: Why?
6: Nobody knows. But they are people... It used to be an old man's disease.
5: Yeah.
6: Now they're being diagnosed in their 40s.
5: Ooh.
6: Now, whether that's better whether that's better diagnostic tools...
5: Maybe.
6: I don't know, and I don't think they've got an answer yet as to why it's getting younger, but it is.
5: Yeah, okay. And the chances of you, if you've got a dad or a brother or...
6: Oh, that triples it. It's almost at the stage where you can guarantee if there is a sibling in your family that's got it...
5: You are
6: highly likely to contract it as well.
5: What about if your father's got it?
6: Same thing. If your father's got it, then you should be getting PSA testing at 45 and every 2 years thereafter, because you're almost guaranteed you're going to get it at some point.
5: Would you do earlier?
6: The current rules are being reviewed and they haven't quite been adopted yet, but the new guidelines are suggesting that a baseline should be done at 45 and 2 years after that. And if you've got a family history of it, then... Yes, the answer is probably yes. If there's no family history of it, then I'm not a medico, so I don't want to be to sound like I'm giving medical advice here.
5: No, that's fair. Knowing what's gone on in our family, I'd love because of course we've just got two boys. I would love them to even 35 go and get it checked each.
6: It's only a blood test.
5: It's not like the olden days.
6: No.
5: Where you've got to
6: That's frowned upon nowadays.
5: Oh, good.
6: Digital examinations are no longer seen as necessary.
5: Well, I think a lot of males would be delighted on that one. Yes.
6: The comedians aren't, though, because the comedians...
5: they still use it.
6: They use it. But MRI now has become the go-to diagnostic tool these days.
5: So, okay, it's different because there is no symptoms, or is there?
6: I don't want to get into giving medical advice, so I preempt what I say by I am not a doctor and I don't have medical experience.
7: Or from what the fellas were saying.
6: Most people do not become aware that they have prostate cancer until it's diagnosed. You can have prostate problems, not necessarily associated. You could have enlarged prostates. You can have
7: trouble going to the toilet.
6: But that doesn't mean you've got prostate cancer.
7: No.
6: So there's
7: a difference.
6: There is a difference.
7: But go and check.
6: But yeah, if you've got any problems, you really need to check it out because it could be one, could be the other.
7: Who knows?
6: But if you just ignore it, you finish up like a Teddy Whitten and just die from it because you didn't get it checked early enough.
7: And that's what happened with him.
6: I believe so, yeah.
7: Oi.
6: But he's not alone.
7: There's a lot.
6: There's a lot of males out there that...
7: Is it because males don't
6: don't
7: like going to the doctor? And
6: She'll be right.
7: Yeah, good. Yes. Well, I must give him credit where credit's due because I would suggest my hubby is no different to any other hubby.
6: Yeah.
7: He doesn't jump out of his skin to go to the doctors, but each year he has... the tests, all the different tests, but it saved his life the year he was diagnosed because normally it's around his birthday, so that's okay. And because we were going overseas, first trip overseas, and he was organising it, so that's all right. And so he was busy with that and put it off and waited until we came back, so we're August, and then he went and had all the tests, and because he had been routinely having his PSA checked, which is the, as you know, the blood test for it, it was slightly up. It was, I don't know, 10 or something, which isn't as high as it can be, but when you've had your tests and normally, no, it's not that. That was the first thing that saved his life because, and then different ones do it differently. Don't stuff around with, you've got to get this and you've got to get, no.
6: I, I,

0: It's not painful.
1: Oh, well, it depends who's doing the blood test.
0: Yeah, it's not painful. And
1: saves your life.
0: Might save your life.
1: I know of someone who didn't do that. They eventually got a test and it was raised, and then they stuffed around and I said, go to Melbourne, just go.
0: Yeah.
1: With their stuffing around and is it, isn't it, they're not in a good state.
0: Well, that's what the Big Blokes Barbecue is all about. It's about raising funds in the valley for people in the valley.
1: So what are the funds actually for? Okay.
0: We have a three-pronged approach. We look at awareness, we look at support, and we look at research.
1: Mm.
0: And we allocate funds across those three areas. Awareness, if you've seen the back of Latrobe Valley Bus Line buses, there's awareness across the back of there. We do some advertising. We try to make people aware of the need to be tested.
1: Mm.
0: Support through the PCFA, which is the Prostate Cancer Australia, they provide prostate nurses to the regional hospitals, and some of the money that's raised in the valley goes to support that prostate nurse at Latrobe Regional Health. And research, we've funded a number of research grants of researchers from usually a combination of the Alfred and Latrobe Regional Health that do research on Valley and Gippsland patients. So we will target research that assists Latrobe Valley and Gippsland patients. So the money's not going out of the valley. We tried to retain all of the funds that we gain. And this year we gained, it's going to be slightly over $100,000 that we made this year.
1: Wow. That's a lot of money.
0: Since its inception, we're up to about 1.2, 1.3 million over 13 years.
1: Nearly 100,000.
0: Yeah, it runs about 100,000 a year.
1: Wow.
0: We haven't got the exact figures yet because there's still invoices
1: out to be paid.
0: And some funds that need to come in. But it runs around about that. So the Latrobe Valley businesses and community support it to that extent each
1: That's
0: year.
1: That's magic. Wow.
0: Can I just say this, though? If there's anybody out there that would like to assist, the committee's been around a long time.
1: And
0: it's
1: getting
0: a lot
1: tired.
0: Of work. There's some that do an enormous amount of work to get this function up and running each year. And it's getting harder and harder to get that level of commitment needed. So if there's anyone out there that has an interest in it or wants to talk to us, they can contact us via our Facebook page, or they can contact me. I think my number and email address is probably public at the moment for other reasons. But
1: I would suggest so. But for people who aren't living in Maule, they may not be aware of it. So if people wish to come on board and help with the Big Blokes Barbecue,
0: we'd be more than welcome to talk to you.
1: You can contact John Ellingham on
0: 0427337788.
1: Well, that's an easy one.
0: Yeah.
1: Oh, yeah. I don't mind that one.
0: Or those that know, the chairman is Ian Nethercote, who is a long-term resident of Latrobe Valley. He's done a lot of work in Latrobe Valley.
1: Yeah. So what would you actually have to do on the committee?
0: It's basically make that function work. It takes 6 months

0: So we would start around end of December, early January. We would be meeting fortnightly to start with, and then in the last 2 months prior to the event, it'd be a weekly meeting. There's things like liquor licenses, food, security, entertainment, dealing with La Trobe Council, which takes up a lot of our time. Security, alcohol, food.
1: Do you get
0: venue.
1: A lot of people actually volunteer their goods or their services?
0: Oh yeah, yeah, yeah. That's this year we had, I think it was 8 patron sponsors.
1: Wow.
0: Now, a patron sponsor is making a fairly substantial donation to run the event. Now, sometimes that can be in cash or it can be in kind. Mm. Those businesses that are the 8 patron sponsors contribute significantly to the event. But then there's a lot of smaller businesses that don't have that sort of cash flow, but
1: no.
0: They are very generous with their offers.
1: Well, it is such an, sadly, it's such a needed event, because prostate cancer is not going anywhere
0: unfortunately,
1: foreseeable future. And you know, we're testimony that if you check early enough, it doesn't have to be a death sentence.
0: It's getting better all the time.
1: Yeah,
0: like I was told I had 5 years without a problem. That was sort of the period that they were saying. That would be no longer the issue. Nowadays they'd be saying, if we get it early and we get all of it, you'll probably die of something other than prostate cancer.
1: Oh, well, that's all right. Well, and I've got to watch time because we're nearly out of time. At first it was, you've got, 14 years or whatever. Then the next one said, no, it went down to, eventually it went down to 4 years. If you do nothing, you got 4 years. Anyway, long story short, he had his operation and he was told if you hadn't have had the operation when you did, you'd be dead now. And that was 6 weeks later. He can't remember that because of all I say to him, no, that's what was said.
0: Well, I've really got to encourage people. Exercise is vitally important. If it's got nothing to do with prostate cancer, it's got to do with your general health.
1: Your general health and your mental health.
0: Yeah.
1: Because if you're fit and healthy, normally your mental health is a lot better too.
0: Correct. You've got better blood flow. You've got better oxygen absorption rates. Everything improves with exercise.
1: It does.
0: And anyone that's not with, particularly lives in this area, that isn't a member of the La Trobe's leisure centres, ought to join really quickly because they run some really good programs that are quite beneficial. And I use it regularly because I just think that exercise is so important, and the leisure centres run by La Trobe are excellent.
1: And I didn't put him up to doing a plug.
0: No, she didn't, but...
1: No, I didn't see that one coming. I'm delighted.
0: Well, I didn't see it coming until just then either, by the way.
1: Well,
0: They're really good. They run some really good programs. They've got some really dedicated staff.
1: Mm-hmm.
0: They offer a range of programs, not just for older people. I think they're even running now some programs to do with cancer treatment patients.
1: Oh, I don't know about that one.
0: I think they've got a program down there now for those that have been diagnosed with, I'm not sure what sort of cancer.
1: Well, there
0: you go. Don't quote me on this, but I know there's an exercise that program for.
1: Wow.
0: So they're really innovative. They're really it's an excellent example of how La Trobe can do things right.
1: Yes, I'll take that one.
0: You're going to have that one.
1: I will. I'll take that one. Now, we've got less than a minute. So again, if people wish to help out with the Big Blokes Barbecue. They can contact yourself, John Ellingham, on
0: 0427 337 7788. It's a pretty easy number to remember.
1: Yes, I couldn't remember the 0427. I thought it was, yeah. And, you know, many hands make light work.
0: Yep, that's true.
1: And hopefully the more the better. And if you're in the age gap, go and get tested. It could save your life. But we're out of time. I hope you've enjoyed the program today, everyone. And sadly, we didn't have the health assembly, but we'll catch you next week. Be kind. Ciao.
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3: Hello, I'm Laura Devoy. Every child in primary school in the Solomon Islands will have access to new books thanks to funding from Australia. The Prime Minister has announced $56 million Solomon Islands dollars for an education support package in Honiara.
4: This will provide new books for every child in primary school. It will provide for an upgrade in rural training centres across the Solomons to provide the skills for Solomon Islanders to build their future.
3: Anthony Albanese met with his counterpart Matthew Wale this morning as the two look to finalise a security deal later this year. They also signed a memorandum of understanding on the Royal Solomon Islands Police Academy. The Royal Commission into Anti-Semitism and Social Cohesion has heard 250,000 videos were removed from social media platform TikTok due to guideline breaches, and about 98% of harmful content was removed automatically before it could be seen by users in the first quarter of this year. TikTok's global head of policy, trust and safety, Zachary Hecht, fronted the Royal Commission today, where he was asked about a video that was blocked by an automatic moderation process before being overturned by a human moderator after an appeal. He said TikTok does analyse content that is removed.
5: We have data that demonstrates how much of that content we removed before it was reported and then how much was removed after it was reported. And so we do identify how well our systems are doing, and we report on the amount of content that we have removed, which means that is the amount of content that is violative.
3: A business has been banned from a Victorian energy efficiency scheme for false claims, illegal telemarketing and door knocking. Lewis Donaldson has the details.
6: EcoSaver Australia Proprietary Limited has been banned from the Victorian Energy Upgrades Program by the state's Essential Services Commission. The commission alleges EcoSaver and contractors working on its behalf provided falsified photo evidence for its energy efficiency projects and claimed for upgrades that did not comply with industry rules. It's also alleged EcoSaver engaged in banned sales and marketing activity. The Commission says the ban protects Victorian energy consumers and prevents the business from profiting off non-compliant upgrades.
3: AFL legend Tony Modra says he was overwhelmed by the kindness and care shown to him and his family following his serious truck crash last month. Modra was injured in the crash on South Australia's Florio Peninsula, but in a statement today, he said he has now been discharged from hospital to continue his recovery from home. A graffiti vandal whose early morning stunt on a major Melbourne bridge slowed traffic to a crawl and triggered a major police operation has been arrested. The man scaled the Bolt Bridge just after 3 a.m. and spray-painted on it a cartoon character, Pam the Bird, which has appeared throughout Melbourne since 2023. Just after 11 a.m, the man climbed down the pillar and surrendered to police. And the NRL has announced the biggest ever broadcasting deal. The league has reached a $5.3 billion agreement with Foxtel and the Nine Network. Games will continue to be broadcast as they are now. Turning to sport, Belgium has defeated the USA 4-1 to advance to the quarterfinals of the FIFA World Cup. Belgium opened the scoring in the 9th minute. The USA equalised in the 31st, but Belgium scored a second just minutes later to lead 2-1 at halftime. Belgium extended its lead in the 57th minute and scored a fourth in stoppage time. The USA's loss means all three host nations have been eliminated from the tournament. Belgium will face Spain in the quarters after it eliminated Portugal 1-0 earlier this morning.
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1: If you would like to try a new sport which is suitable for all ages, come along to the Terrelgan Croquet Courts. They're in McNairn Road, Terrelgan. Flat-soled enclosed shoes are your only requirement, and the club will provide everything else, including assistance from members to understand the game. Times for social play are on a Saturday and a Tuesday between 10 a.m. and 12 noon and 12:30 to 4 p.m. Social play is also on a Wednesday night from 5 p.m. to 8 p.m., which gives another opportunity to try croquet out of working and school hours. Cost is $5. For more information, phone 0447 276 783. That number again, 0447 276 783 for Terrelgan Croquet.
2: Keep playing the game.

Mum and Dad and Denny saw the passing out parade at Puckapunyal. It was a long march from cadets. The 6th Battalion was the next to tour, and it was me who drew the card. We did Canungra, Shoalwater before we left.

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And I can still hear Frankie lying screaming in the jungle till the morphine came and killed the bloody row.

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0: up on Gippsland FM, here is Phil Dick and his evergreen selection of Australian and international hit songs from the 1950s, 60s and 70s. Dicko loves spinning the tracks from past times, and here he is with hits from the past. Over to you, Dicko.
1: Hello and welcome to this edition of Hits from the Past. My name is Phil Dick, and to open today's show, Poetry in Motion. That was the song that was recorded by Johnny Chilton in 1960 for release on the London label. It reached number 5 here on Australian Kent Music Report and top the United Kingdom's chart. Johnny Chilton with Poetry in Motion.

British band The Corgis with their 1980 hit for the Rialto label, Everybody's Gotta Learn Sometime. That distinctive stringed instrument heard after each chorus is an 18-string Chinese seether. The track peaked at 11 on the Australian chart. Bobby V recorded The Nose Has a Thousand Eyes, the United Studios recording studio in Hollywood. That was in 1962 for release on the Liberty label and peaked at 3 on Billboard's Hot 100. A 5 in Australia's Music Maker. Bobby V with The Night Has a Thousand Eyes.

And that was Johnny O'Keefe with I'm Counting On You. It was released on the Lead On label in 1961. The song topped the charts in Sydney, Melbourne and Adelaide. Joanne Eddy wrote Gantt to the Guitar Man in collaboration with Lee Hazelwood for release on the RCA Victor label in 1962. It was recorded in Nashville with backing vocals by The Blossoms and produced by Lee Hazelwood. And peaked at 12 on Billboard's Hot 100. Joanne Eddy with Dance with the Guitar Man.

Australia's Cold Joy with Going Steady. That was released in 1961 as a 7-inch vinyl single on the Festival label, and we heard it on Hits from the Past. It's brought to a radio near you by Gippsland FM 104.7, connecting our community. Our next song is from Del Shannon. He wrote and recorded Hats Off to Larry for release of the 7-inch vinyl single for the Big Top label in 1961. Reached number 5 on the Billboard Hot 100 and peaked at 2 on the Australian chart. Del Shannon with Hats Off to Larry.

The Everly Brothers, another of the long string of hits, were recorded at the RCA Victor Studios in Nashville during the 1950s and 60s. All I Have to Do Is Dream. And that song was certified silver in the United Kingdom for sales of 200,000 copies. Carene Carina was first recorded as a 12-bar country blues song by Bo Carter in 1928. And since then, many artists of different genres have recovered Carene Carina, including jazz, folk, western swing, country. There's been several rock versions, including one by Roy Peterson in 1960. It was produced by Phil Spector and released on the Dunes label. Reached number 9 on Billboard. Roy Peterson with Carene Carina.

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American Breed with Bend Me, Shape Me. That was recorded in 1967 as the title track of an album released on the Acta label, and it reached number 5 on Billboard Top 100. Joey D and the Starlighters cashed in on the twist craze of the 1960s with their 1962 hit, The Peppermint Twist. Actually, it was actually named for the nightclub that was their home venue at the time, the Peppermint Lounge in Manhattan. The song topped Billboard Top 100. Joey D and the Starlighters with The Peppermint Twist.

British band Racy with a 1978 number one hit on Australia's Camp Music Report, Lay Your Love on Me. It was produced by Mickey Mouse for the RAK label. He actually founded the RAK label. The song also topped the charts in the Netherlands and New Zealand. Chubby Checker popularised many dances, including the twist. Dance has had its beginnings. It was first recorded by Hank Ballund and the Midnighters. And Chubby Checker recorded his cover in 1960 for inclusion on the Twist with Chubby Checker album. The top Billboard Top 100. Chubby Checker with the Twist.

Old Gippstown is a charming historical village located on the outskirts of Moe, with authentic historical buildings, furniture and collections dating from the 1840s to the 1930s. The buildings include a general store, a church, school, bank, police station, the iconic Common Cow Inn, a blacksmith shop, and the fire station features a 1938 Dodge fire engine. 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The park is open Wednesday to Sunday, 10 a.m. to 4 p.m. It's dog friendly. That's providing the animals are kept under control at all times.

Recorded in 1968 at the Olympic Studios in London by Leapy Lee, The Little Arrows were worldwide hit with sales exceeding 3 million copies. And we heard it on Gippsland FM 104.7. The time is 12 minutes to 2 or 3 o'clock. Written by then 17-year-old Chan Romero in 1959, The Hippie Hippie Shake was released as a single on the Delphi label and peaked at number 3 on the Australian chart. The Swingin' Blue Jeans with the Hippie Hippie Shake.

Ricky Nelson, the number 5 hit on Billboard's Hot 100, Young World. That track was recorded in 1962 for the Imperial label and included Wrecking Crew member and later country music star Glen Campbell among the backing musicians. I'm Telling You Now was released during 1963 in the United Kingdom as a 7-inch vinyl single on the Columbia label. And that record went to number 2 on the chart and paved the way for the song's release in the United States in 1965 when it topped Billboard's Hot 100 and led to I'm Telling You bringing Freddie and the Dreamers international success. Freddie and the Dreamers with I'm Telling You Now.

Del Shannon wrote Hey Little Girl and recorded the song as a single for the Big Top label in 1961. It reached number 12 on the Australian Cat Music Report and peaked at 2 in the United Kingdom's record retail list. And Del Shannon later included the song in his 1963 Little Town Flirt album. I really do hope you're enjoying sharing today's hits from the past. And I really do appreciate your comments and suggestions. Next to Jerry and the Pacemakers with How Do You Do It. That's recorded in 1963 at EMI's London studio. That song was their debut single. It topped the British chart where it spent 3 weeks and eventually reached number 9 in the United States. Jerry and the Pacemakers with How Do You Do It.

That was Vanity Fair with Hitching a Ride. That sold 1 million copies in the United States market alone when it was released on the United Kingdom during 1969 on the Page One label. And in the United States in early 1970s, the song reached number 2 in South Africa, 3 in Canada and 24 on Australia's Kent Music Report. And we heard Vanity Fair with Hitching a Ride. And they took over from Kate Bush, whose Wuthering Heights didn't want to play for us.

The Nashville Teens recorded their cover of the Tobacco Road in 1964 when it was produced by Mickey Most. And reached number 3 in Canada, 6 in the United Kingdom and 14 on Billboard. An English band, the Merseybeats, are coming up next with their cover of a song that was a hit for both Dionne Warwick and Dusty Springfield, Wishing and Hoping. That was recorded in 1964 and the Merseybeats version peaked at 13 in the United Kingdom singles chart. Today's Hits from the Past, the Merseybeats with Wishing and Hoping.

PJ Probian, Hold Me. And that takes us to The Lion Sleeps Tonight. That was a song written and first recorded in the African Lute Zulu language in 1939 by Solomon Linda. Folk singer Pete Seeger performed the song, which he titled Wimaway, at the Weavers' concerts during the early 1950s. And also included on their Weavers at Carnegie Hall album. It was then covered several times until the Tokers used the song as an Amy track for an album recorded in 1961 for the RCA Victor label. And on today's show, the Tokens with their version of The Lion Sleeps Tonight.

Cliff Richard with It's All in the Game. That was a track from his compilation album, The Hit List, The Best of 35 Years, released in 1994 on the EMI label. And that album celebrated Cliff Richard's 35 years in the music industry, which coincidentally totaled 35 hits in the United Kingdom chart. Cathy's Clown was the first single released by the Everly Brothers after they signed with the Warner Brothers label in 1960. Had been previously been with the Codance label. Backed by Floyd Kramer on piano and Buddy Harmon on the drums, and spending 5 weeks at number one on Billboard's Hot 100 and 7 weeks in that same position in the United Kingdom chart, the Everly Brothers with Cathy's Clown.

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Gene McDaniel's Tower of Strength reached number 5 on Billboard when it was released on the Liberty label in 1961. The origins of Blue Moon can be traced back to 1934 when it was first recorded by Connie Boswell. It was covered by Mel Torme in 1949, and the song became a number one international hit in 1961 and was released on the Colpix label by the Marcells. It topped Billboard and the United Kingdom singles chart. And on today's Hits from the Past, brought to you by me, Phil, here on Gibson FM 104.7, the Marcells with Blue Moon.

Joey Levine sang the lead vocals for the Ohio Express when they recorded the version of Yummy Yummy that we just heard. The balance of the backing for the recording were session musicians, not regular members of the Ohio Express. They released the track in 1968 on the Bullet label. And Yummy Yummy topped the Canadian chart and peaked at number 6 in Australia. Paper Tiger was one of a series of hits for Sue Thompson during the 1960s. It was recorded for the Hickory label in 1964 and reached number 3 in Australia and 23 on Billboard Top 100. Sue Thompson with her Paper Tiger.

The Fifth Estate with their 1967 version of Ding Dong, the Witch is Dead. That song reached number 11 on Billboard, and including English, was included in 5 languages. The other languages were Japanese, Italian, French and German. Eddie Hodges was 14 years old and recorded I'm Gonna Knock on Your Door at the Cadence label in 1961. The song topped charts in Canada, the Netherlands, Sweden and Australia, and peaked at number 12 on Billboard Top 100. Eddie Hodges with I'm Gonna Knock on Your Door.

The Mid-Gippsland Family History Centre is open to the public every Wednesday afternoon between 1 and 4 o'clock. It's located at 44 Albert Street, Mallee, that's opposite the post office. 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For further information, you're welcome to call 0403 611 730.

R.B. Greaves, another artist who used studio session musicians for the backing of a successful song on the charts. Take a Letter to Maria was recorded at Alabama's Muscle Shoals Studios, released on the Atlantic label during September 1969. Was certified gold by November for sales of 1 million copies, with total copies sold exceeding 2.5 million singles. And we heard Take a Letter to Maria on today's Hit from the Past. Where the Toys, they were an all-American, all-girl band, had a major hit in 1965 with the Lubbers Concerto. Released on the Dino Voice label, the song became a worldwide hit with total sales of 2 million copies. The sales figures of some of these worldwide hits from international stars are, to me, absolutely amazing. I was just an Australian country music session drummer. They really are amazing. The Toys with Lubbers Concerto.

The Tornadoes with Telstar takes today's edition of Hits from the Past to a close. And many thanks to our sponsors for their support. Please consider them first when looking for goods and services. As always, in the words of great Hank Williams, the good Lord's will and the creeks don't rise. We'll catch up again next week. Bye for now.

0: 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Today you're with me, Lara in Malaysia, and Sahisi and Lashen in Melbourne. Hi guys, how are you?
1: So great to be here, Lara, for this Walk on the Wild Side special, where we will explore the extraordinary world of endangered Australian plants and the people working tirelessly to protect them.
2: Yeah, this is going to be super interesting.
0: Absolutely, yes. It's time to take a walk on the wild side and find out about our special guest today. First up, we will be chatting with 14-year-old Mafra Secondary College student Matilda, who has spent her last 2 years in primary school participating in the Victorian Royal Botanic Garden Raising Rarity Program. And this year, Matilda has been a passionate advocate for bringing Raising Rarity to Mafra Secondary College, which has now been selected as one of the 10 schools in the district to be able to join the Raising Rarity program. Well done, Matilda. And Sahesi, I believe you are also involved in the Raising Rarity program at your school.
1: Yes, Lara. Our school got involved in the Raising Rarity program when our teachers learned about it, and they thought it would be a great opportunity for students. We wanted to take part of it as it's a good learning experience and it helps support an important cause. Then, after our chat with Matilda, we'll cross to Western Australia to meet Dr. Belinda Davis, who has dedicated more than 20 years to conserving Western Australia's rare orchids. In fact, her research is transforming this future with some of Australia's most threatened plant species.
2: Now that's impressive. And to wrap up the hour, we'll welcome ecologist, educator, and artist, Gidja Walker, OAM, whose work in earthscapes and restoration ecology is legendary. Gidja will be revealing the surprising importance of an endangered coastal plant called salsola, or the roly-poly, which most people see as a pesky weed.
1: Wow, this is going to be such a fascinating program. And I have heard that the roly-poly can help protect the soil from erosion and it can provide food for wildlife. So let's get things rolling, like a roly-poly!
0: Wow, that's so creative. We're really pleased to welcome our first guest, passionate student advocate for the Royal Botanic Gardens Raising Rarity Program, Matilda from Mafra Secondary College. Hi, Matilda. Welcome to Primary Perspectives. Thanks so much for taking a walk on the wild side with us today.
3: Thank you for having me.
1: Hi.
3: Hi.
1: So, Matilda, we hear that you've been connected to nature through the scout since you were really young. What first sparked your interest in protecting the environment and endangered plants in particular?
3: I first became interested in protecting the environment when I was 5, and we had an incursion about the little penguins. But I became more focused on endangered plants when my granddad began working in the Botanic Gardens Research Lab. He was working with Australian orchids.
0: Oh, wow, that's so interesting. And the Raising Rarity program has captured the imagination of so many people. Can you explain how this initiative strengthens conservation efforts for threatened Victorian plant species?
3: Raising Rarity strengthens conservation efforts for threatened native plant species by combining scientific research, horticulture, education, and community participation. Specifically, school students develop practical skills of horticulture while increasing awareness of Victorian native flora.
2: Oh yeah, I totally understand that. So Matilda, one of the most exciting aspects of this program is the learning experience. What does the Raising Rarity program teach students about biodiversity and the importance of protecting native plants?
3: Students participate in a year-long program where they learn to grow, monitor, look after, and record data about threatened native plants. Then, when the plant reaches flowering, they learn how to harvest the seeds and pass them on to the seed bank. and we go out on do surveys sometimes with the Raising Rarity team to see if we can find them in the wild and things like that. And it teaches them about a whole new career path that they just didn't know existed.
2: Yeah, I didn't know that either.
0: Oh, I love that. I wish I could go through that too. I want to try out the activities and all that. Matilda, you spent 2 years working closely with Craspedia canens, the gray billy button. What is special about this species, and what has been the most exciting or surprising part of caring for a threatened plant species?
3: The part I find most special about the Craspedia canens is their pom-pom-like flowers are actually thousands of thousands of little flowers put together to make the pom-pom shape. The most exciting part was watching them grow and develop, then being able to hand over the seeds to the seed bank.
0: Well, that's so interesting. I have never seen them before in real life, so I really want to know what is surprising about caring for them.
3: A part I found surprising was how there's only one wild population left in between my hometown and the Royal Botanical Gardens, which is really upsetting because we really need to do something about that.
1: I learned about them in Raising Rarity. They were really fascinating.
0: Oh, that's also interesting. That's cool.
3: One of the special parts about getting to take care of them was watching them grow. They were originally really little, just a bunch of leaves almost, like a bush. And then they grew a stalk and they grew into a beautiful flower. Some of them would only have one flower, some of them would have up to like 10 flowers on it. It was beautiful. And then getting to catch the seeds in the little bags around the heads, it all felt really special.
2: That brings us perfectly into the next question. So Matilda, you've helped advocate for this program to begin at your school, Mafra Secondary College, and great job for that. What did you enjoy most about taking part in the program at your primary school? And as the program grows, what are you most looking forward to about it at your new school?
3: In primary school, I enjoyed learning about the Craspedia canens, where it is located in the wild, and actively caring for the plants each week. What I'm looking forward to in high school is learning more about the science involved in the caretaking of the plants. Now I have a better understanding of the science techniques.
1: We have something in common, Matilda, as I'm very passionate about conservation too. How do you see conservation fitting into your future?
3: Well, conservation is like a game of Jenga. You can't have too many blocks in the game of Jenga, as that is the environment. If you take out bits and add new bits on top, they will all eventually just collapse. So, which is why it's very important that we keep track of the environment, make sure it's all safe and good for the plants. And I plan on fitting this into my future career as a conservationist, hopefully working in a program similar to Raising Rarity, as well as including my art by becoming a graphic ecologist, which is someone who will draw out what the plants look like, and they will try and use them to find them in the wild. And they're very well done drawings, and they're very pretty.
0: Oh, I like how you fit your two favorite things into one. Anyway, Matilda, thanks so much for sharing your passion for Raising Rarity. To learn more, everyone can visit the Royal Botanic Garden Victoria website via rbg.vic.gov.au and explore the Raising Rarity resources and education programs.
3: No worries. Thank you for having me.
2: Thank you.
1: Good luck to all the students at Mafra Secondary College involved in Raising Rarity. May you be super successful in raising lots of rarity. Thank you and bye.
2: Bye.
3: Bye. Bye.
2: All right, we're now off to a music break while we cross to Perth to get research scientist Dr. Belinda Davis on the line. And coming up, we'll be exploring the extraordinary world of rare Australian orchids.

0: Caring for creatures, great or small, that tweet or crawl, we love them all. It's time to walk on the wild side.
1: That beautiful song was Sunset Orchids by Andy Q from Vietnam. Certainly sets the perfect tone for our next convo as we step into the world of rare and remarkable Australian orchids.
2: Yeah, I really love the song. The lyrics are so beautiful and it's almost like telling a story. And we're now delighted to welcome Dr. Belinda Davis, who has dedicated more than two decades to studying and conserving Western Australia's orchid flora. Belinda manages the Orchid Conservation Program at King's Park for the Department of Biodiversity, Conservation and Attractions, delivering science-driven solutions that strengthen the future of WA's most threatened orchids. Just amazing.
3: Absolutely. Belinda's work is internationally respected, and her research has transformed how scientists understand orchid ecology, pollination systems, and the delicate relationship between orchids, fungi, and native insects. So interesting, right?
2: Yeah, this is so exciting. I actually can't wait to get into this conversation. Belinda has also led major recovery programs for critically endangered species, contributed to groundbreaking translocation projects, and collaborated with leading botanists across Australia to develop innovative conservation strategies. Her leadership has helped position Western Australia as a global centre for orchid science, and her work continues to inspire young conservationists and researchers across the country. Hi, Belinda. Thanks so much for taking a walk on the wild side with us today. You are on the line with Sahesi, Leshan in Melbourne, and me in Malaysia. How are you?
4: I'm good, thanks. Hi, everyone. Thank you very much for having me today.
2: Thanks for joining us.
1: So, Belinda, Australia holds incredible orchid diversity, but unfortunately, many species face a lot of significant threats. What places so many Australian orchids at risk? And can you please explain what factors influence their survival?
4: Yeah, so Australia has close to 1,800 orchid species, and 80% of those are what is called endemic. And that means that they're not found anywhere else on Earth. And so because so many Australian orchids are unique, threats that we face, they have huge consequences for these species. So just over 12% of Australian orchids are listed as threatened. So historically, the threats have been clearing for land use, so urban or agricultural. And so now we have a lot of populations that are very small and they're in little bushland fragments, and they're still subject to other threats now, so like changing fire, grazing, weeds. And so all of these put a lot of pressure on orchids because they disrupt the ecosystem interactions that orchids rely on. And the threats can impact the orchid directly, or it can impact these interactions, so pollinators or fungi that the orchids rely on to survive.
1: Yeah, that's a shame.
2: Oh, that's sad.
3: Orchids have extraordinary symbiotic relationships with fungi and pollinators. How does this work, and what does it reveal about the deeper story of the ecosystem they belong to?
4: Yeah, so orchids really are like the ultimate networkers of the plant world. They have interactions above and below ground. So below ground, orchids rely entirely on a fungus for germination. And these fungi help the orchids get nutrients out of the ground. And each orchid uses a different species of fungi. Above ground, orchid flowers use colour, rewards, or smells to attract pollinators. And again, it's often a single pollinator for a single species of orchid. So we also have both of these pollinators and fungi having their own independent needs. For example, some pollinators need a scarab beetle to parasitise and lay their eggs in, and fungi need decaying wood and consistent soil moisture. So all of these interactions have to be functioning really well in the ecosystem for the orchids to thrive. And the orchids are linked with so many different organisms in an ecosystem, and they really can tell us a lot about the health of the ecosystem and how it's functioning.
2: Wow, they really have amazing adaptations and functions in the wild.
4: Yeah, they do. Yep.
1: That's a lot of research. Actually, that research does play a vital role in bringing all these rare orchids back from the brink of extinction. So what does your work involve every day? And how do scientists like you restore endangered orchid species that rely on so many factors to be right?
4: Yeah, so scientists really need to understand the ecology of a species if they're looking to restore them. And so that means studying the species in the wild to understand all the interactions that I've talked about that they need to survive. So if we're looking at doing something like a translocation, then we're out there collecting the seed and the fungi from the plants that are in the wild and bringing that back to the lab so that we can grow seedlings and put them through the glasshouse and eventually out into the wild. But for this to happen, sometimes we have to be the pollinator, pollinating the plants to get that seed in the first place.
1: Oh, okay.
4: Yeah, so, and we're also studying the habitat to understand what orchids prefer and finding other sites that we can put them back in. And we need to make sure the pollinators are there as well. And so all of these steps can take 3 to 4 years before we can get plants out.
1: Wow.
4: And then post-planting, our job hasn't stopped. We've still got to make sure that, you know, the plants are happy and to understand how our plantings have worked and how we can improve them next time. So all of our days can look really different. It can be in the lab, in the field, it can be at a desk analyzing data. And that variety is just one of the reasons why I really, really love my job.
2: Wow, you guys put so much work into restoring endangered orchid species.
3: Yeah, we do. Belinda, we understand that some orchids rely on highly specialized partnerships. What is the most surprising or unique relationship you've encountered in your research?
4: I think that would have to be the underground orchid. So this orchid grows and flowers entirely underground. And it was actually discovered by a farmer who was tilling his fields and he sort of ripped it up with the machinery. And the orchid looks so strange that you would hardly recognize it to be a plant or even an orchid. And this orchid forms what's called a tripartite or a three-way partnership with a fungal partner that also attaches to a host shrub. And in this way, the orchid, who never sees the sunlight, can get special nutrients from the shrub that it can get from the sun. And the orchid gives back a special kind of carbon from the soil. So for the orchid to live, all three organisms must exist in undisturbed habitats. And that is a pretty unique relationship.
1: Wow. A plant fully underground. So everything's underground.
4: Everything is underground. The whole plant's underground. And to search for it, we have to get down on our hands and knees and scrape away at the leaf litter to try and find them. So really, really hard to work on.
2: So in other words, if the organisms aren't there, the orchid won't be able to survive?
4: Yeah, that's it. So it needs the shrub to be happy in the habitat, it needs the fungus to be present, and it needs both of those to be in a symbiosis before the orchid can join.
2: Oh, so how does it actually look like?
4: So it looks like it's made up of many flowers. So it's white, it's got sort of white bracts on it, which almost look like petals, but they're not technically. And then on the inside, there might be 20 to 50 different flowers, and they'll be like a burgundy color. It's a very strange looking little flower. It's quite hard to describe. It doesn't really look like anything else that we know of.
2: Okay, got it.
1: Do you have use like an excavator or something to pick it up, or or is it just under the ground?
4: It's just under the ground. So it's just a few centimetres under the ground. And so we're very carefully digging with our hands to get to the parts that we need to. Yeah.
2: Oh, got it. Okay, so Western Australia is recognised globally for its orchid richness. What makes WA such a powerful hotspot for orchid diversity, and how does this shape your conservation strategies?
4: Yeah, so WA orchids have been, I guess, biologically cut off from the rest of Australia when the Nullarbor became really arid. So that means that species couldn't move between the east and the west coast anymore. And so what was left in WA is very unique. And WA also has really nutrient poor soils. And so that means that plants have had to really adapt. And this has pushed a really high diversity in WA orchids. So in WA, we have 95% that are endemic. And so that means that conserving our unique species is really important. We need to make sure that all of these species are represented in conservation collections of seed and fungi, and that the research we do is strategic and that covers the knowledge gaps that we have about orchid ecology so we can protect them in the best way possible.
2: I'm just curious, what other plants are able to live at that same area?
4: Other plants that can live in the same area. We see a lot of specialization across all of our flora, really. So we have, I guess we're recognized as a biodiversity hotspot. And really the key driver in that has been our really low soil nutrients.
2: And also, how do you collect the orchid seeds? I'm really curious about that too.
4: So I guess for a lot of our threatened species, natural seed set is quite low. So we have to act as the pollinator for these plants. And so I will go out when they're flowering and I will cross-pollinate these plants. And then I know from the point of pollination that it's a month until that seed is ready to collect. So I'll put that in the calendar and I'll go back out in a month's time and collect that seed and bring it back to the lab where we can process it, clean it, and then we can store it and then also use it to propagate seedlings.
2: Oh, okay, that's interesting. Nice to know.
3: I have a question. Have you ever seen or heard of any orchids living in underground caves?
4: In a cave? No, I have not heard of any living in a cave. That would be pretty cool, though.
1: Yeah, that would be.
3: Yeah.
1: Oh, I know I'm inspired, but for young listeners who also feel inspired by your work, Belinda, what actions can they take to assist in protecting all these native orchids in their own communities?
4: Yeah, well, I mean, we heard from Matilda, that was a great program that she's involved in. So there's programs like that around Australia and even just your
1: Native
4: local
1: American
4: friends. Even just your local friends group for your local bushland. Like, I would really recommend becoming an advocate for your local piece of bushland. And I guess in an orchid sense, one of the main sort of key outcomes that you could push for is just making sure that people stick to the designated pathways, because trampling of habitats around orchids is a really key threat to seedlings surviving.
1: That is true.
4: And it also introduces soil pathogens to areas of bushland. So we just want to be careful
1: Oh, and that
4: with
1: impacts
4: where
1: the
4: we're.
1: and everything.
4: Yeah, it impacts the fungus, it impacts all the shrubs around. So yeah, you start to get like habitat degradation happening.
1: Yeah, I didn't think of that.
4: So like joining a community group, you can get involved and it's just really rewarding and it has really great benefits for you and for the little patch of bush that you're working in as well.
2: Yeah,
1: Definitely.
2: agree. Definitely will try that out during my school holidays coming up.
4: Yeah, excellent.
2: Okay, so Belinda, thank you so much for sharing your expertise and passion. For everyone who would like to explore more about our conversation today, please visit the King's Park Science page at bgpa.wa.gov.au. We've learned so much about some incredible and rare Australian orchids today. Right, team?
3: Yeah, we definitely did.
2: Yeah, thank you so much, Belinda. Bye.
4: Thank
1: Bye.
4: you. Lovely
1: Thank
4: chatting.
1: you.
4: Bye.
3: Bye. Bye.
1: All right.
3: Okay.
1: After this music break, we will meet ecologist and OAM recipient Gidja Walker, who will explain the surprising importance of the endangered coastal plant Salsola, the roly-poly, which many people consider an annoying weed. The truth will surprise you, though, so stay tuned.

0: That beautiful instrumental piece was Casuarina, composed by Noah Bloom when he was just 15 years old. He now composes for film and commercials, as you can find his work at noahbloom.com.au.
1: Wow, just at 15 years old, that's so inspiring, right, Sahisi?
2: Yeah, and the track feels soft and reflective.
1: Yeah.
2: It's a peaceful atmosphere.
1: Mm-hmm. Noah actually joined us on Primary Perspectives for a chat about his music back in 2018 before the world came to know him and his family through the international success of the film about their very famous magpie, Penguin Bloom, starring Naomi Watts as Noah's mother, Sam. Noah's track Casuarina is inspired by the Australian she-oak, a tree that plays a vital role in stabilizing dunes and protecting fragile coastal ecosystems.
2: Yes. Many casuarinas are now endangered across Australia, and casuarina species like the black she-oak and the drooping she-oak are native to the Mornington Peninsula in Victoria, where their habitats are increasingly under pressure from erosion and development.
1: Yeah, that's right. And I'm sure our next guest knows a lot about casuarina. We're now joined by the extraordinary Gitja Walker, OAM, ecologist, educator, artist, and advocate for traditional owner custodianship. Gitja's work in natural systems management, restoration ecology, and threatened species protection has shaped conservation across Australia. Her leadership has been recognized with a Banksia Award, a Kookaburra Award, and the Medal of the Order of Australia. Welcome to Primary Perspectives, Gitja. Thanks so much for joining us.
3: Oh, thanks for having me. It's really great to be here today.
1: Oh, yeah, it's wonderful to have you with us. We're so excited. Gitja, to begin, what is the plant known as salsola or the roly-poly, and why is it often mistaken for a weed?
3: Well, salsola, tragus subspecies ponica, is a little prickly bush that lives for a year. It's an annual. And then when it's got seed all over it, It breaks off and it rolls along the beach and it spreads its seed and then it comes up again. And I suppose most people think that's what weeds do too, is they spread by seed and they're short-lived and they go into all different places. So the salsola is a bit like that. And because it hasn't got pretty flowers or, well, unless you look at them close up, and it's prickly, then people just think, oh, it's just a nuisance of a weed.
1: Oh, but there's so much more to it.
2: What does it look like?
3: It looks like a prickly little ball. It comes up in the sand and it's not very common. So it's in a really difficult spot for it, but it's really important in the coastal ecosystem. And it just, you'd just think it was a prickly little ball of a plant. It's sort of grayish, bluey color. And then when it dies, it just looks dead and it dies along the beach. So it's not particularly attractive. That's not something people would go and buy in a shop or something for the flowers. So people just see it as a nuisance.
2: Salsola is endangered on the Mornington Peninsula, which surprises many people. What factors have caused this species at risk?
3: Well, the reason it's seen as an endangered plant is because it was already not in very many places. The only place that you could really find it was around Nerm, Port Phillip Bay, or a little patch, some on the Mornington Peninsula and some on the other side, on the Bellarine Peninsula, and some down near Portland in the southwest of Victoria. But apart from that, it's nowhere else in the world. So you can imagine that's where there's a lot of people now. So it's not, that's one of the things that places it at risk, is it was already rare in its distribution and now it's under threat from lots of things happening around it.
1: Yeah.
0: So Gidja, where does the salsola naturally grow and what essential role does it play in strengthening these coastal ecosystems around Australia?
3: Well, it's a sort of plant that grows right on the beach. You can imagine if you go to the beach Oh, yeah. It's right on the sand, on the bit that you want to sit on. And so it's right there on the sand, and people, and it's pretty good because it actually stops people sitting there, which means that bits of seaweed can collect around it and other plants can blow into there, and the sand can build up slightly, and it forms what's called an incipient dune, which is a tiny little dune. And once that tiny little dune gets more seeds on it and more sand on it and it starts growing, then it forms a primary dune, which is bigger. And then over time, if trees start growing on it, like the she oaks you were talking about, they start growing on it, then it becomes the secondary dune. And that's the way our coastlines can be stabilised, is through that incipient dune production. So without that little incipient primary dune, it's really hard to actually get the next dunes form and to protect our coastline, because they're right at the front of where the sea levels rise in, and we've got storm surges, and we've got people wanting to rake the beach to get rid of the seaweed, and all of these place pressures on our precious coastline, which is trying to protect us from the sea coming in. So it's a really important little thing, but it looks so small and insignificant.
0: Yeah, definitely. Yeah.
1: I'm a bit curious, especially because the roly-poly doesn't usually exist in Malaysia. You said it grows on beaches. Does it also grow in the deserts?
3: Its cousin in the desert grows there, yes, but that's a different species. But they are closely related. And the centre of Australia used to be a big sea. That was an inland sea. So a lot of the plants there are really similar, and the old coastline sort of moved down, and some of the central Australia is actually below sea level. So you're standing in an area that's actually below the sea level. It's quite salty, and so the roly-poly's cousins are also there as well, but they've been separated for quite a long time now, so they're a different species.
1: Oh, okay. And also, coastal environments are facing ever-increasing pressure. How can plants like salsola and casuarina be protected, and what does successful coastal restoration look like?
3: Well, a successful coastal ecosystem is protected, it's healthy, it doesn't have beach raking, which has been promoted for the last 30 years around our coastlines for cleaning up the beach, and it's got seaweed there. It's got places where people aren't dumping their rubbish or letting their pets from home run wild in the bushes. So, and it's got people who care and protect and don't tread on plants and don't try and pull out the roly-poly because it's prickly. So I suppose a healthy ecosystem has all of those things. And it also has a council who supports not putting any more buildings or infrastructure on the coast. And the other thing that has been protecting our coastlines in Port Phillip Bay and probably around Malaysia and probably in other parts of Australia is that reefs that were once taken out by scallop dredges are now being recreated.
1: Yeah, yeah.
3: And so the reefs have been put along our coastline and they help still a bit. I'm not sure if you have that in Malaysia, but we've got a lot of that happening in Victoria, and our mangroves too are helping be protected.
1: Yeah, yeah. So Australians, what can they do to make sure the salsola and casuarina can be protected? Like small things, small actions they could do.
3: Well, I spend a lot of time with young people, and I think, like Belinda said before, joining into a friends group that's looking after an area, you learn so much about it and you get to meet other people that are also doing that. I think we have an app, and it's an international app called iNaturalist. And if you put the app on your phone, you can photograph, take sounds of all the things that you see and hear around the place. And I know that a young person recently recorded something underneath the Rye Pier that hadn't been recorded in Australia before. And in the last couple of months, someone in Frankston's found three new species of orchids just walking on the tracks in Frankston.
0: Oh, that's so, just right.
3: Yeah, well, you can find rare things in your backyard. And because you're young, you're actually better scientist than I am, because you can see, your eyes just go funny at 40. You can hear. You're more likely to be out in the bush wandering around to see things. So if you photograph them and put them on iNaturalist, it also means you can meet other friends that are doing the same thing. Or if you go to another country, you can find other people doing the same thing and get to meet really interesting people. And also through your network, like this radio show and the networks that you're producing around the world, that's a really important voice to get things out really quickly and to get ideas out. So I think you're already part of it. So congratulations.
1: Wow.
3: That iNaturalist really got you going.
1: Well, yeah, it's like a social media for conservation, like conserving plants, you know? That's so interesting.
3: Because I know if I'm out with my granddaughter, she sees things I don't see. She notices that's not an ant, Mormor, she calls me. That's not an ant, Mormor. That's a caterpillar. And then I have to look at it closer and go, oh, it is too. So you're great at being scientists, you young people.
1: Okay, nice.
2: Many species that appear prickly or plain can hold extraordinary ecological value. What can the soil solar teach us about appreciating and protecting plants that may not appear pretty or visually striking?
3: Well, I suppose it's like the orchid Belinda was talking about that's under the earth that you can't even see and is pollinated by a little fungal gnat. Yeah, like some of the small things are the most magic things. And actually, most biodiversity is in the top inch of the earth. And it's made up of things that we don't even know what they are. So

0: And we're learning that there's more under the earth now than there is above the ground. So learning to appreciate little things that we can't see, and learning to appreciate that it's all interconnected in an ecology that helps each other is really, it opens up your eyes to the wonderment of nature, really. If you're just concentrating on the big, pretty things, then you miss a lot of what's actually happening. So getting to grips with that, and we're learning more all the time. I'm sure a lot of it was known in traditional cultures, and the Bunurong people, the Aboriginal people from the country I'm on at the moment, they talk about beak, which is more than just country. It's sky, earth, air, water, people, plants, animals, they all interact. So the intricacies are often small and insignificant, but are really important.
1: Oh wow, that's so inspiring. Gija, thank you for sharing your deep knowledge and passion. This has been so informative, and I think the old saying, never judge a book by its cover, could apply here. Never judge a plant by its prickles, because it may be a very important species, even if it looks ugly.
0: Yeah, that's true. Thanks so much for having me on.
2: No, thank you, thank you. 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
1: What an inspiring walk on the wild side we had today, right, team?
2: Yeah, definitely.
1: From beautiful rare orchids of Western Australia to prickly, and some may even say unattractive endangered Salsola of Victoria's coastal regions, it goes to show that whether you're plain and prickly like Salsola, or beautiful and colourful like an orchid, all of Australia's endangered plants have vital roles to play in the country's unique ecosystems. What do you guys learn about today? Something new?
2: Oh yeah, I'm never gonna judge another plant again.
1: Yeah, never judge a book by its cover.
5: Yeah. What I learned is that endangered plants are just as important to protect as endangered animals, because they play vital roles in the ecosystem.
1: Yeah, and I didn't know that orchids have to rely on three other organisms to live. You know, that's so interesting.
5: Yeah. And a heartfelt thank you to all of our special guests in order of appearance. Racing Rarity Student Advocate Matilda from Mafra Secondary College, Dr. Belinda Davis, Orchid Conservation Scientist at Kings Park Science, and Gija Walker, OAM, Ecologist and Restoration Specialist.
2: And a reminder for parents, teachers, and for our listeners, 16 and over. 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
1: 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Have a totally awesome week, everyone. This is Sahisi,
0: Lara,
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1: Good afternoon, I'm Laura Devoy. The Prime Ministers of Australia and the Solomon Islands have condemned a missile test carried out by China yesterday. Beijing says a missile with a dummy warhead was launched from a submarine and landed in designated waters in the South Pacific. The federal government was informed prior to the test, but Anthony Albanese says it should have been told 48 hours in advance. Speaking in Honiara, he said it was a provocative act which destabilises the region.
2: We have said consistently that we want to cooperate with China where we can, we'll disagree where we must, and we'll engage in our national interests. This is one of those occasions where we must disagree with this action.
1: Matthew Wiley echoed those sentiments.
3: China's a good friend of Solomon Islands, but this is not something a friend does. This is not good in our region. And as chair of Pacific Islands Forum, I've expressed registered my strong protest yesterday with the ambassador.
1: A new report has found the New South Wales Director of Public Prosecutions, Sally Dowlings, authorised her office to leak a negative story about a decision of a district court judge. The name of a young person who was involved in criminal proceedings was provided to the media, and the allegation formed part of a parliamentary inquiry into identity protections for proceedings involving children. The final report, handed down this afternoon, found there was no genuine public interest in the office of the DPP pitching the story to the media outlet, and it found Ms. Dowlings did not cooperate sufficiently with the various attempts to establish the facts. Sports gambling company Betr has announced plans to move its headquarters from the Northern Territory to Tasmania, but Tasmania will have to change its gaming laws. Treasurer Erica Betts says a number of existing Tasmanian regulatory requirements do not appropriately reflect the technology, operating models and governance arrangements of modern online wagering businesses. Betr was today granted a licence to operate in Tasmania. Its move comes after the NT announced plans to increase the annual tax cap for bookmakers. Turning to sport, Belgium and Spain have booked the last spots in the quarterfinals of the FIFA World Cup. Lewis Donaldson has the latest.
4: Belgium dominated the USA 4-1 this morning. American Falaran Balogun started the match after FIFA controversially overturned his suspension following a call from US President Donald Trump. Belgium controlled the match from the outset, and the USA's loss now means all host nations have been eliminated from the tournament. Belgium's quarterfinal opponent is Spain, who defeated Portugal 1-0 this morning. That result brings to a close Cristiano Ronaldo's World Cup career. The 41-year-old previously announced this tournament would be his last.
1: To the weather, rain is forecast along the east coast with south-southeasterly winds affecting New South Wales and Queensland tomorrow. There could also be some rain in South Australia's Eyre Peninsula and a light shower or two in Western Australia's south. Angus Hines from the Bureau of Meteorology says it'll be another fine day for Tasmania thanks to a high-pressure area.
5: Yesterday in Tasmania, we recorded the highest verified atmospheric pressure ever in the country at Ouse in the southern interior there. And this high is still firmly planted over Tasmania over the next 24 to 48 hours. That's going to extend an influence of settled conditions across the interior east and the south here.
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8: Welcome to Earth Matters, environmental justice stories from Australia and around the world. 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I am Hannah York. I would like to acknowledge the Kulin Nation, true owners, caretakers, and custodians of the land from which I broadcast and live. I pay my respect to elders past and present of the Kulin Nation and the many lands our content reaches. I recognize their unceded sovereignty and that there can be no environmental justice without justice for First Nations peoples. This month, in the month of June, continuing on from last week, on today's show we're going to be listening back to Juliet Fox. She was one of the first presenters here on Earth Matters when it first started. We'll be hearing her reporting back in 1997 in Gulungook, a large and long ongoing blockade to stop clear fell logging that happened in Erinundra in Far East Gippsland. Gulungook was recognised by environmentalists and government department scientists as an area of biological and ecological significance due to its diversity and intact nature at the time. The spectacular forests within the Gulungook block represented a diverse and largely undisturbed ecosystem with significant biological values not known from any reserve in southeastern Australia. On the eve of the World Environment Day on June 4, 1997, this landscape was radically changed. The bulldozers and chainsaws moved in despite the government's recommendations. Despite the regional forest agreement at the time, which was supposed to solve the forest debate. Despite a six-month blockade and thousands of people calling on the governments to save it. Quad pods, monopoles, tripods, dragons, artwork and symbols, Gulungook Road was adorned with the collection of tarps, tents and blockade structures, and in the cities, the department and ministers' offices were the site of a regular protest. The Gulungook protests went for 5 years, being Australia's longest-running forest blockade. In the following archival audio, first aired in 1998, we hear Juliet Fox speak with activists Michelle Van Gerwink, Cam Walker from Friends of the Earth, Fiona York from the Goongra Environment Centre, Jules, media person Jeff Riley from the community television in Naam at the time, and Berger.
9: The start of logging was met with the start of a major direct action campaign in the Gulungook Forest, which has seen almost 200 people arrested. Those people were all charged with obstructing lawful logging operations and are yet to be processed in the Victorian courts. The following piece was broadcast on Earth Matters just a couple of weeks after logging began in Gulungook in June 1997.
10: So it's about 5:30 in the morning, it's almost light. We've had the first wave of police come in, and basically what they've done is try and ascertain the level of the obstruction that they're facing, i.e. how many people do they have to unlock or cut off, etc., how many people are in the bush. They've tried to create a media line at the bottom of the hill whereby the media retreat behind that line, and to their credit they appear to be refusing to do it, because obviously then no one can see what happens in here. As yet no one has moved. I guess there's about 25 people. They're just making another warning now. They don't have the facilities as yet to actually arrest people, and it's also not light, so it would be a fairly dangerous thing to do potentially, so I wouldn't do it if I was them. The contractor's on site, he's kind of just getting ready, trying to start working. And it's fairly kind of, given how chilly it is, everyone's quite relaxed. And we have two people locked on very, very well under the log loader with some kind of large piping. And we have at least one person under the bulldozer. We know we have about seven people who are back in the gully there who will start moving, should they be successful in cutting the people off the equipment here.
9: Cam Walker of Friends of the Earth, speaking on Monday, June the 16th, 10 days after logging began in Gulungook in Victoria's East Gippsland. Well, activists from around Victoria and interstate have taken direct action against the logging of Gulungook since operations began. Michelle, you've been here quite a bit. Do you want to just tell us what's been going on and how you've been involved?
11: Mm-hmm. We've had a blockade here, or we had a blockade here for 7 months, and it was busted on the day before World Environment Day, and they commenced logging the next day, and we've been in protesting either here or in the department office in Orbost every day since that was busted. And so far we've had 53 arrests, and I think there'll be more today. We've had people locking onto machinery, we had people up tripods and monopoles. People feel very passionate about this forest. It's rare old growth forest with overlap of warm and cool temperate rainforest, which is a very rare type of forest, and lots of endangered species. I mean, you can hear the birds calling now. The government's own reports say it should never be logged, and they've chosen to ignore that in the current RFA process. And we feel like there's nothing else left to do than to stand here and blockade it by this form of protest. And I just hope that that the government starts listening and makes this a national park as it should be.
12: So they've only been in here for a couple of weeks, but do you want to just maybe describe the view that we've got from here?
11: Okay, we're looking over a pretty massive devastation site already, right in the heart of this magnificent forest. They've only actually had a few days of full hours of work. We've slowed them up on most other days, other than two. But yeah, it's they've ripped down so many of the big trees. They've smashed through tree ferns, and we've probably already lost some endangered species here in this forest.
12: What sort of endangered species have we got here?
11: Well, there's slender tree ferns, yellow elderberry, and we found the other day, while someone was being chased by a cop, a skirted tree fern, which is very rare and has not been found in many areas, and that may already be gone. And some of the animals here are the sooty owl, the long-footed potoroo, tiger quolls, lots of endangered animals, like the list is so long, and they know all about them. And the tiger quoll was sighted recently in this very coop, and the response from the department is to put that coop straight on the current harvesting list.
12: Michelle van Gerovink in the logging coop at Goolongook. During all this action, police were keen to remove everyone from the coop, including mainstream and community media. On previous days, media representatives had been arrested while trying to cover the issue, and police threatened to do the same again. Jeff Riley is from Community Television in Melbourne.
13: Well, the idea of event, I guess, has a beginning, a middle and end, and I'm here to document the whole sequence, not just a portion of it.
14: Well, what we're going to do now, you've got enough film footage of the devices, what's happened, and we'll head down to the bottom of the hill now, please.
13: Are the other media...
14: Everyone's going the same. Please leave.
13: Do you have a problem with people being here not in the way?
14: I'm saying everyone in this coop area is in the way to please leave. Thank you.
13: So there's no way we can stay and not
14: no,
13: in the way?
14: No. Out of the coop, you've got no licence to be here. Leave. Yeah. Those remaining shall be arrested. Simple. Media line will be down the bottom of the hill. Thank you.
12: Despite the threats, media were allowed to stay on this particular day to document the action and the removal of the protesters.
15: I tried to remove the two people that are locked onto a log loader at the moment. I think they're still sussing out exactly how they're locked on. We've got a few media people around still. They haven't attempted moving the person off the dozer yet. And there's two loggers and two DNRE standing around a fire.
12: Significant sections of Goolongook Forest in East Gippsland have been clear felled. Some three coops or around 100 hectares have been logged, and at least the same amount of old growth forest is scheduled for logging in autumn of 1998. One of the test cases of those arrested during 1997 involves Tasmanian Greens Senator Bob Brown, who was arrested back on June the 13th. Legal representatives for Senator Brown say that the logging of the Goolongook Heritage River area was unlawful considering the Heritage Rivers Act. They say that a 200-metre buffer zone along the Heritage River that runs through Goolongook should have been respected, and that around one-third of the area clear-felled was thus done so illegally.
16: Okay, I'm Berger, and I'm located on a bipod which is connected to a tripod. So basically we've got a wait for the police to somehow get me down because I haven't got a rope to get down anymore. I'm doing it because this forest here at Goolongook is, I mean, it's 800 years old. It's a magnificent forest. It's one of the few remnants left. Okay, it's got lots of endangered species in it, powerful owl, quolls and stuff like that. It's a magnificent place. And, it's a government that's both state and federal with their regional forest agreements that are stuffing it up. They're just allowing loggers to come in here and wood chip it, selling it at $78 a tonne to Daishawa, a Japanese wood chipping company, and it's just not on. Our national heritage getting sold off at $78 a tonne, and that's what I'm doing this for.
17: And this is actually a river that you've got a tripod over. Can you tell us anything about this river?
16: Goolongook River is, this whole catchment is just pristine A-grade quality catchment, and the logging operations, well, naturally you get stuff like runoff. Well, they've got a 200 metre buffer, but I mean it affects the whole catchment further up. The erosion that's caused from the logging is just immense. If you have a look, it's incredible.
17: So Berger, you're pretty high up. Do you want to tell us maybe roughly how high up you are and how they're going to get you down?
16: It's about 20, 25 metres, and exactly how they get me down, I'm not quite sure, because if the tripod's blocking the bridge, and I'm on a bipod, which is connected by a long piece of wood, and they can't really move the tripod without the bipod that I'm sitting on falling down. So I'm sure they got away, though. I mean, it's been done before. It's just a matter of wait and see.
12: Berger's bipod and tripod construction was positioned over a National Heritage-listed river. Later in the day, 9 people were arrested while trying to stop a bulldozer driving through the river.
8: Earth Matters is now joined with Juliet and Fiona York, speaking about Juliet's history with Earth Matters and how it all started, and some updates from Fiona York about how the Goolongook blockade changed forest activism, her experiences in the Goongra Environment Centre, and some updates on the forest now. How did Earth Matters start, and how did you first get involved with Earth Matters?
18: Well, I was doing volunteer work here at 3CR. I was doing Wednesday home time in the mid-1990s. And Greenbeat was a show that Friends of the Earth were doing. Mm. And that was on a Thursday between 12 and 1. And the team that had been doing that asked me to take it on. So I took on the 1 hour on a Thursday, which was the Friends of the Earth Green Beat, and I changed it to Earth Matters. So initially it was an hour live show, and then as time went on and for a few different reasons, I changed it into a half hour pre-record to be delivered nationally on what was then called the ComradeSat, which is the Community Radio Network now. And that was partly because there had been an environment show on that network, but it had finished up in the mid-90s. So there was a gap there. Mm. So that's kind of why I changed the hour-long live show into a half-hour pre-record so that it could be sent out to all the stations around Australia.
8: Amazing.
18: Yeah.
8: And so it's Earth Matter's 30th birthday this month.
18: Yes.
8: How long were you a programmer with Earth Matters?
18: So I kept doing Earth Matters for around 10 years, and other people came on board during that time as well, like Indira Narayan and Gabrielle Reed. I think after 10 years, I backed out of it. That was 2006 that I stopped doing it.
8: Mm. And the excerpt that we just listened to was you in Goolongook in 1997. Is that how you got involved with reporting in forest activism? And did Earth Matters sort of start with forest activism? Or, where does that come into your Earth Matters time?
18: Yeah, I think that when I was doing the original Earth Matters show in the mid-90s, I was also involved in environmental activism. I had joined WAG, the Wilderness Action Group, which was part of the Wilderness Society, and I was definitely interested in and passionate about old growth logging and just general native forest issues in Australia, and had been, I would say, for years. So, you know, had done trips down to East Gippsland in 95 and been to various women's forest camps and Forest Forever down in East Gippsland. So I think it was definitely, like, right from the get-go, a focus for me and for the show. And I think in particular Goolangook and those forests around Goongara and East Gippsland really, really just were so incredible to visit, and probably the one of the most, I don't know, outrageous environmental scenarios that I'd kind of come face to face with. You know, I'd been to different things and to rallies and to, you know, desert things and all of that, but those forests in East Gippsland are just so incredible, and I just couldn't believe that they were up for logging. So I think that definitely became a focus and a passion for me. And they're just, even though they're, you know, just in the state of Victoria over in the east, they're so out of people's minds. They're so out of sight. And the media really doesn't get there either. So, yeah, that was really important for me.
8: So Juliet was just talking about being in Goolangook and how no media could make it out to the forests that were so far away at the time. How was your experience with talking to media at the time, and how was talking to Earth Matters different to speaking with other media sources back during the Goolangook blockades around the time of 1997, 1998?
19: So Goolangook was about a 7 or 8 hour drive from Melbourne, and about the same from Sydney as well. So it was in a really isolated place that had big, long, muddy roads to get to, and it was just really unlikely that any mainstream media would cover the story. So community media, particularly 3CR and Access News, Sky TV, were there pretty much from day one and covered the story in a lot more depth than the mainstream media did. Eventually, mainstream media did pay attention to Goolangook because there were so many hundreds of people getting arrested at the time, and the police were, you know, arresting hundreds of people over a period of months in the middle of winter. So eventually we did have Channel 7 and Channel 9 and the ABC and the Herald Sun and The Age show up there, but it was really because famous people started to get involved. So we had the first Australian woman to have climbed Mount Everest came, and she went up a tree, and then Bob Brown came a bit later than that. So because there was that attention, that sparked mainstream media, but they really didn't cover the issues, and they didn't cover the longevity of the campaign either. So Earth Matters was one of the first programs to cover the story and kept going over the next 5 years that blockade continued.
8: And did Earth Matters impact the campaign at the time?
19: Well, yeah, I think one of the most important things about having the community media involved was that we really got to speak to people who we wanted to become active and actually come out and blockade. So Goolangook was really unique at the time in that there was always around 50 people at the blockade, and they were all different people every week. And part of that was about mobilising community to care about the forest, and Earth Matters was a big part of that, having, I guess, testimony from the people that were there, who very young people at the time who were locking onto machinery in the depths of winter. It was a pretty impactful thing to hear those voices on the radio, and then later we used that in video footage as well to be able to say, not only is this an important thing that you should be getting involved in, but just the passion that people had at the time and the reason that people cared about that particular patch of forest really came through through the community media coverage. So it definitely had a big impact. And I think we had, like I said, hundreds of people showing up for many, many months. And this was hard work. This was really far away. We had crappy cars that were constantly breaking down. People were getting bogged. It was freezing cold. Even at one point, the loggers and the police left us there and said, do you want us to organise a Red Cross food drop, because we were so miserable and cold in that environment. And part of the reason that we managed to mobilise was through using community media, like Tricia.
20: You said that the voices of young people were played in media at the time and helped bring more people to the cause. How old were you two in during this time, and how long did you spend in this campaign? How long were you a part of Gecko? And Gulungguk was the longest forest blockade in Australia's history. Were you there for all of that?
19: Yeah, so I started campaigning in East Gippsland Forest when I was 21, and Gulungguk happened when I was 23, and that was my first experience of a really long-term blockade. We had had ones previous to that as well, but yeah, and so then I was there working at the Environment Centre right up until I left East Gippsland, which was about 10 years ago, and I'm still involved today.
20: And so you were 21 or 23 speaking to Juliet.
18: Yeah, who was, I think I was maybe 24 or 25, yeah.
20: And you two are so articulate and...
18: Well, fortunately, I didn't need to be articulate. Often when something was going down, I would sidle up to Fiona and say, can you please just describe what's going on here? And you were so good at doing that, Fiona, and that, you know, I'm really not a fan of that media approach where it's like, this is Juliet Fox and I'm reporting on the ground from blah, blah. I would never do that. But I would, you know, go up to Fiona and say, can you just describe what's going on here? And you would do an amazing job at describing, you know, the lock-ons and that there were police coming up the road or whatever it might be. It was really good.
19: Yeah, I think also it was so, you know, formative for me at that time as well. And I really had not done any media before. So the first time that I ever did an interview was with Juliet on Earth Matters. And that really laid the foundation of me to be able to do... I do media all the time now as part of my job and also part of my volunteering. And, yeah, just being able to have that practice with, I guess, people that were there on the ground was so valuable. And you just don't get that anywhere else.
20: Can I have a little update on how the forest in Erinundra is looking now after the years of tireless campaigning?
19: So Gulungguk went for 5 years, and around 2006, most of it was added into the national park. But between about 2001 and 2006, a whole, you know, about maybe 200 hectares of it was logged. However, we did manage to save most of it, which was great. Then, of course, it was really impacted by the huge bushfires a couple of years ago. However, we've just recently found out that a lot of that gully with all of the beautiful rainforest in it has looks like it's been survived the fires. We actually haven't been back there for so many years because the roads have been damaged and there's no way in apart from walking. But, yeah, Gulungguk got put into the national park. A little bit of it was logged. And then a fire came through. However, we think it is intact. In terms of the forest campaign now, the Victorian government did announce an end to native forest logging a couple of years back, but there's a whole lot of loopholes to that. And so what we're concentrating on now is what's happening around under the guise of bushfire management, which is actually, you know, a lot of so-called dangerous tree removal and clearing of forests, as well as this new bioproducts, side products of being able to sell that back to the timber mills. So there's a bunch of stuff happening on the ground out there still, and Gecko is still doing a lot of action in that area.
20: Yeah, and so it's Earth Matters' 30th birthday and 3CR's 50th birthday. Do you two have any words of support for listeners on how to get involved with maybe 3CR or how to get involved with environmental activism?
2: Well, obviously people should be donating to 3CR to keep shows like Earth Matters on air and to be able to teach young folk like I was at the time to hone their media skills. There's nowhere else like it. So it's really important that people donate, and of course they can volunteer and subscribe and listen and share and all of those things as well.
18: Yeah, and obviously there's lots of ways to get involved if that's what you're into, and listening is always good as well, listening and telling other people about the show. And I think that like a lot of content that 3CR creates, there's still such a need for it, even though we're awash with digital communications. Back then in the mid-90s, Radio National did have a dedicated environment program called Earthbeat, but it got rid of that, I think, probably in the early 2000s, I'm not sure, but, you know, they don't have a dedicated environment show. And so there's absolutely an ongoing need for Earth Matters in terms of the content that it creates and the reach that it has throughout the community broadcasting sector as well.
2: And when we think about all of the compounding threats that we have at the moment environmentally and for the planet, and also with the rise of the right, it's more important than ever to have places like 3CR that do have such a diverse range of people who can get along despite their differences. And I think that's key. We need solidarity and we need unity to be able to work together to fight these threats. And that's certainly what happened at Goolongook. There was a lot of people from a lot of diverse backgrounds working together on pretty complicated tasks. and we need that. We need that spirit of working together to be able to overcome what's coming.
20: That was Fiona York from the Goongra Environment Centre and Juliet Fox, the first presenter here on Earth Matters. Earth Matters would like to thank the Community Broadcasting Foundation for their financial support and the Community Radio Network for getting the program out to you. Earth Matters is produced in the studios of 3CR on Wurundjeri Country in Naarm, Melbourne. I hope you can tune in next time for more Earth Matters.
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0: In this week's show, Mariana, Elle and Penny will be exploring the wonderful world of animals. We're talking biodiversity.
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2: 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I'm a scientist.
3: 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Who are so wise in the ways of science?
4: A most distinguished scientist whose name we know, even in the wild of Transylvania.
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0: The team of biologists descended a previously unexplored volcanic crater in Papua New Guinea and discovered a new species of rat, 16 species of frogs, a new species of gecko, 3 species of fish, and at least 20 species of insects and spiders. But with new research regularly being published that says the Earth's biodiversity is in perilous danger, it's timely to reflect on some of the amazing creatures that populate our planet. So, stay tuned for the next half an hour while Penny tells us about biodiversity, frogs with ultrasonic hearing, and how the fox was domesticated.
6: I thought that our idea of the week this week should be biodiversity. A team of scientists from Britain, the US, Hawaii and Papua New Guinea found more than 40 previously unidentified species when they climbed into the kilometre-deep crater of Mount Basavi in Papua New Guinea. So this rainforest habitat has actually been isolated from the rest of the world since that volcano last erupted 200,000 years ago, which means that the things living there have been able to evolve independently over that time. And the animals and plants that the scientists found there are unique, and they're not found anywhere else in the world. The biologists found 16 new types of frog, including some which had fangs. They found 3 new types of fish, and one of which was a grunting fish, which I'd love to see some footage of. They found a new bat, and they found a giant rat, which was actually the size of a cat. So this is called the Basavi woolly rat, and it had never encountered humans before, and it was so tame and tractable. They also found a new type of cuscus, which is a small marsupial, and the Basavi silky cuscus is a different subspecies to the ones that cuscuses that live in like the warmer lowlands, and it actually has a really, really dense fur, and it keeps in the warm in the cold elevations of the crater. So it's really evolved specifically for this like microclimate, this little environment. I was just blown away by this. There's some beautiful pictures on the internet if you just go and look for it. I don't think this is amazing because these creatures were discovered, so to speak, or even because they're particularly unique or special, because there's an amazing amount of living things that are unique and special. I mean, it's not like, you know, they were brought into existence because they were seen by a biologist for the first time. They were already there in the crater living their lives quite happily. But I think it's amazing for us because it's amazing just to know about our planet. And I don't want to sound preachy, but especially because we're stuffing it up at such an alarming rate. The rainforest in Papua New Guinea, the country where these creatures were found, is being destroyed at a rate of about 3.5% a year. And what these scientists have found, and I do believe the BBC is making a documentary about it, which hopefully we'll be able to see soon, is just a fresh reminder that we just don't know all there is to know about the world. That life is amazing in its diversity, that rainforests are richer than we'd imagined, and that it's really worth preserving these things and conserving them for future generations.
7: I think that is fantastic. I like the fact that it's a reminder that we haven't explored every little bit of our world yet.
6: Yeah.
7: And I think we forget that with things like the internet, where you can access everything that is in your frame of mind at an instant, but it's not everything because not everything is known.
6: Exactly.
8: I think it's exciting as well that, just to kind of continue on from that, where you do think every inch of the earth has been explored, you know, for the kind of child in us buried deep down inside that wanted to be an explorer, an adventurer or something like that, to know that there's stuff out there that you can discover that nobody else has seen is pretty phenomenal. And that they're the kind of things that I think that needs to be promoted when you're teaching science.
6: I think it can really inspire people to study the world and to be excited by it, like I'm excited by it.

0: history of science, novel and innovative concepts occasionally arise from sudden left-field inspiration.
1: Nothing shocks me. I'm a scientist.
2: But I'd rather be remembered for my own small contributions to science.
1: As a scientist, I don't want to prejudice my experiment. I'll let you know in the morning.
2: I am a scientist!
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6: I have an unorthodox solution, a fantastic voyage, if you will. Hey, three scientists will be shrunk to microscopic size. Well, we have had a little trouble finding volunteers. Hey.
7: Lost in Science.
8: I want to talk today about domestication and the domestication of animals. Now, the first animal that I think about when I think of domestic animals is the dog. And that was probably the first domesticated animal and is also probably the animal that's gone the most down the pathway of domestication, that lives the best with humans. So the dogs that some of us know and love today have totally different traits and behaviours to their relatives, the wolves. Now, the process by which animals become domesticated or form that ability to live closely with humans is obviously long and complex, and it probably involves a mix of natural selection and artificial selection. So even if people have deliberately set out to breed a tamer kind of wolf, a dog, there's still going to be selective pressures from the environment still working on those animals. So it's not simple. The question of whether dogs were domesticated in the ancient past, whether it was intentional by ancient humans or if it just kind of happened or if it was a mutual thing between humans and dogs, is absolutely fascinating. But there's another aspect to domestication that I think is also important to look at. And that is, when a species is domesticated, it's not just the behavior of the animals, their response to humans, that changes. There's an accompanying host of changes in their body form, their morphology, and in the way their bodies function, their physiology. Humans have domesticated a huge range of animals, and these are mostly mammals and birds. So everything from herbivores, such as the sheep, to predators like the cat, from large animals like horses, to tiny ones like guinea pigs. And what's interesting is that a strikingly similar set of changes seems to have happened to each species. There's certain changes in size, in the colour of their coats, in their reproductive behaviour that seem to happen across the board in domesticated species. So what I'm going to talk to you about today is a decades-long study that investigates this process of domestication. And this study has been undertaken in Siberia, and it's called the Farm Fox Experiment. This experiment was initiated in the late 1950s at the Institute of Cytology and Genetics in Siberia by a geneticist called Dmitry Belyaev. And Belyaev believed that the patterns of changes seen in domestic animals resulted from genetic changes that occurred in the course of selection. He thought that the key factor that's being selected for when an animal is becoming domesticated isn't size, and it's not reproduction, it's not coat colour, but it's behaviour, how tameable the animals were. We have to remember that behaviour is just inherently rooted in biology. I mean, think of the way that our behaviour changes when we're hungry or hormonal, or we've been drinking alcohol or taking other substances which disrupt our biochemistry. If we think about very, very simple animals which don't seem to learn, we see that a lot of instinctive behaviours, completely genetic. And we have a lot of those instinctive behaviours too. Think about the way your pupils can dilate or contract in different light levels. And more complex behaviours, even though we may think we're in control of them, also have a biological basis. Belyaev thought that selecting animals for tameness and against aggressiveness means selecting for changes in animal physiology, and specifically in the systems that govern their hormones and neurochemicals. Neurochemicals being those chemicals that transmit messages in the brain and in the nervous system. The thing is that these physiological changes could have far-reaching effects on the way that the animals develop. And this might explain why different animals respond in similar ways when they're subjected to the selective pressures of domestication. So what he did was he set up an ongoing experiment to sort of turn back the clock and investigate the early process of domestication, so that the changes in behaviour, body form and body function could be studied as they came about. He designed a selective breeding program for silver foxes, and he selected for one factor, tameability. So over the decades, the only foxes that were allowed to breed and contribute to this population were those that responded in tame and domestic ways to humans. Today, 50 years on, the research group has created a population of tame foxes which are fundamentally different in temperament and behaviour from their wild forebears. And what's more interesting is that these foxes also show changes in their appearance and physiology which weren't selected for, but which mirror the changes that are seen in other domestic animals. So things like piebald coloration, where parts of the body completely lack pigment. Now, this isn't exactly camouflage, and it wouldn't do an animal much good in the wild, but it appears in domestic species. Hair might go wavy or curly or get shorter or longer. So think of a sheep or a poodle, and some breeds of cat that have really long or really short hair. Tails also change, and lots of dogs and pigs have a tail that curls up in a semicircle. Others have shortened tails. And another weirdly widespread feature is floppy ears. And floppy ears are a trait that's not found in any wild animal except for the elephant. And a final important change that happens in a lot of domestic animals happens in the reproductive cycle. And most of them can breed year-round instead of just seasonally. Why all these similar changes? The idea is that behaviour is regulated by a fine balance of neurotransmitters and hormones, but these chemicals act at the level of the whole organism. So the genes that control the levels of these chemicals and therefore influence the way that the animal behaves are also really important in governing how an animal develops. Like if you think about a hierarchy of gene expression, they're at the top. They're sort of controlling the way that other genes are expressed. So small changes in these particular genes can have really huge and far-reaching impacts on the development of the animal. Because mammals share pretty similar ways of regulating their hormones and brain chemicals, it seems pretty reasonable that selecting for similar behaviour, that is tameness, would alter these pathways in similar ways. So over the decades that the experiment in Siberia has been running, they have managed to breed this population of tame foxes. And these foxes are docile, they're eager to please and domesticated. The pups compete for human attention, and when they're raised as pets, they're said to be a little bit like cats, affectionate but independent. The domestic fox pups actually develop a fear of new things, on average 3 weeks later than wild ones do. And this increases the window of time when they can bond with humans. And there seems to be a genetic basis for this. So it seems to be due to changes in the level of a group of hormones called corticosteroids, which are associated with an animal's adaptation to stress. The domestic foxes are also physically different to wild foxes. The researchers first noticed changes in their coat colour and a loss of pigment in certain areas of the body. And these things weren't general in the domestic fox population, but they started to pop up with greater and greater frequency. The next thing that they noticed were traits such as floppy ears and rolled tails. And about 15 to 20 generations into the experiment, they saw foxes with shorter tails and legs, and even underbites or overbites. And think about the wide ranges of jaw size in domestic dogs and cats. It seems that selecting foxes for domestication or for tameness has triggered profound changes in their development, because most of these new traits that have been seen seem to come from changes in the timing of developmental events. Basically, the domestic foxes mature in different ways and in a different order to wild foxes. For example, floppy ears are a trait of fox pups, and these may be carried through to adulthood in domestic foxes. Even the piebald coloration could come from a delay in the maturation of pigment cells called melanoblasts. It'd be interesting to look in on this project in another 50 years and see how it's going. I mean, it's something that transcends individual scientists. Its founder, Belyaev, actually passed away 24 years ago. The thing that I find astonishing about this project is not just what it can tell us about domestication, and obviously there's a huge amount of interesting research coming out of it, but I just can't conceive of how you could even plan an experiment that would go on for so long and set up the structures to keep it functioning. But the results are interesting enough to make it worth it. I mean, so often scientists study small animals because they do breed quickly, and that means quick results. But it's clear that long-term projects like this for larger animals have a lot of scope, and they can offer many opportunities for scientific insight.

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8: At the start of this program, we promised you a story about ultrasonic frogs, and you may have thought that it was something out of science fiction. Yes, a team of American researchers headed by Victoria Arch of UCLA have published a study on Huia cavatimpanum, a frog which is endemic to Borneo that can communicate with purely ultrasonic signals. The article is called Pure Ultrasonic Communication in an Endemic Bornean Frog, and it was published by the Public Library of Science in April 2009. Now, this frog is the first known amphibian species to do so. But before we get into this research, let's back up a bit and talk about sound and hearing. First of all, what's the difference between sound and ultrasound? Well, the answer is not much. Sound is a specialized type of kinetic or movement energy. It's caused by the vibration of molecules. Different speeds and amplitudes of vibration give different frequencies and intensities of sound. So in the case of human hearing, when these vibrating molecules strike the tympanum or eardrum, they cause it to vibrate too. The vibration is then transmitted through the bones of the ear and then through nerves to the brain, where it's interpreted into sound. So mammals are generally considered to have the best hearing of high-frequency sounds among the vertebrates. But as mammals go, though, us humans are pretty limited. Now, those of you who have been tuning in for a while might remember that we did a story about infrasound a while back. And infrasound is sound that its frequency is too low for humans to hear, such as that produced by church organs. Now, ultrasound is sound that can't be heard by humans because the frequencies are too high. So the upper level of human hearing is about 20 kilohertz, and everything above that is called ultrasound. So, for example, think of dog whistles. They can be heard by dogs, but not by humans. Or, because human hearing generally degrades with age, if you're getting older, you might find that you can't hear the high-pitched noises that children around you can hear. So, first of all, ultrasound is really nothing exotic or unusual. It's only given a different name because our definition of sound is just so centered around humans and human hearing. In fact, most other mammals can hear well into the ultrasonic range, and some specialists, such as bats, which use sound for echolocation, can actually hear at frequencies up to 100 kilohertz. That's five times more, or five times higher than humans. But there's only a few species that actually use these frequencies for communication, and this might be for a few reasons, but namely that high-frequency sound doesn't transmit well over long distances. But that is among mammals. When we think about non-mammalian vertebrates, they typically have a lot less sensitivity in their high-frequency hearing,

they're generally considered to be limited to about 5 kilohertz. So that means that, as a rule, these animals can hear low-frequency sounds well, but are deaf to high-frequency sounds. Now, this is what makes the Bornean frog so interesting. Huia cavatimpanum is the first amphibian known to emit purely ultrasonic, so above 20 kilohertz, vocal signals, but it hasn't been known whether these calls were used for communication. What Victoria Arch and her fellow researchers did is they conducted some playback experiments using male frogs. In 2007, they recorded a sampling of calls from the frogs, which included some exclusively ultrasonic calls. They also prepared a set of audible stimuli by selecting calls where the dominant frequency was in the audible range. They selected these sounds to be as similar as possible, but this was different as the frogs made a relatively small number of ultrasonic calls, so purely ultrasonic calls. As a control, they recorded background noise to be used so that when they were conducting the experiment, they could see whether the frogs were responding to the actual call or simply to the frequency of the sound. Over a period of 6 nights in 2008, they played back the calls that they recorded in 2007 along the riverbanks where Huia cavatimpanum males were calling, and they observed their behaviour. They then captured the frogs to measure the frequency response of their hearing, so to find out exactly what they could and couldn't hear. What they found was that the male frogs selectively vocalised in response to the purely ultrasonic stimuli, and this showed that they were sensitive to these frequencies, because if they hadn't been, they wouldn't have realised that there was something to respond to. So it also showed that these purely ultrasonic calls that would be inaudible to humans, had a role in communication between males of that same species. And this makes this frog the only known non-mammalian vertebrate to produce and detect ultrasonic vocalizations. Their studies of the frog's hearing also showed that they're specialized for high-frequency hearing, and this is interesting for several reasons. First of all, this trait makes them really different from the majority of amphibians. It begs the question of which evolutionary pressures actually resulted in this upward shift in the frequency of communication. So why don't these frogs hear at the normal low frequencies that other frogs are doing? The researchers have suggested one possible explanation. So this particular species of frog lives near a really rushing river, and this river produces intense ambient noise over a range of frequencies. Now, one property of ultrasound is that it has quite a high signal-to-noise ratio. So that means that when the sound is produced, more of it is that quality sound that you're actually trying to detect. There's less sort of noise or white noise. This means that if they're communicating with ultrasound, it might allow the frogs to hear each other better over the river noise. It's also been suggested that mammals' ability to hear high-frequency sounds might have evolved because it makes it easier for them to localize sounds, that is, to work out where they're coming from. Now, this works in a really interesting way. Because the shorter wavelengths found in high-frequency sounds are blocked by an animal's head, different cues in each ear can allow animals to work out which direction a sound is coming from. So, example, if you hear a sound, you can generally work out if it's coming from your left or from your right. That's because your left and right ears are hearing different things. Some of the sound has actually been blocked by your head. Now, the way this works is, the smaller the head, the higher the frequency must be to be blocked by it. So perhaps these little frogs are also using the ultrasound to work out the position of other males. Ultrasonic communication might have other advantages. It might mean that you avoid eavesdropping by predators or prey because they simply can't hear the frequency that you're communicating on. And it's also thought that it's more energy efficient to produce these frequencies of sound. So despite these possible explanations, the researchers still find this ability of the Bornean frog intriguing, and so do I. Many questions have been raised, but not answered yet. Why is the frog so sensitive to these ultrasonic frequencies when they still relatively make few of their calls exclusively or purely ultrasonic? How do they interpret the sounds? And is there any different meaning to the audible and ultrasonic calls, or is it to the frog simply part of a range? Are these calls involved in mating or solely between communication between male frogs? And finally, I guess, and when we're looking at the broader implications of this research, this ability to detect high frequency sounds has evolved separately in Huia cavatimpanum to mammals

0: So it's basically evolved twice. So looking at how this frog has adapted to the challenges of hearing high-frequency sound might help us understand specializations in the way that mammals hear these sounds too.
1: I think it's really fascinating that you can have the same kind of evolution take place across different species, and that many different species make use of the same kind of physical
0: stimuli?
1: Yeah, from their environment. So ultrasound is something that they can hear and listen to.
0: Yeah, I mean, I guess if it's this potential is there for it to be used, it's not surprising that it will be used by multiple species.
1: I think it is worth remembering, though, that it is a pressure wave, so it is something pushing up against something else. It's a good analogy is that of a wave in water. It's a physical movement of matter that causes sound. That is compared to, say, electromagnetic radiation, which doesn't require any medium to travel through. That's probably more commonly thought of as the classical S-looking wave that travels on forever.
0: So that's why L in space, no one can hear you scream, is it? Because there's nothing to actually carry.
1: That's right.
0: That sound.
1: That's the theory behind it. Whereas, obviously, light travels through space because we see the sun.
0: It's interesting, though, because, I mean, a lot of species of frog live near running water or live near rivers, but there's only two species, this one included, that have been found to emit or respond to ultrasonic frequencies at all. And this is the only frog that ever emits calls that are purely ultrasonic. So even though it's an advantage for them, that's not the whole story, because you would think that it might evolve more widely, I guess, unless it's something that's really, really difficult to evolve, which is why we only see it once in the mammals, and all the mammals probably share it as an ancestral trait, and then occasionally in some other species of birds and frogs and so on.
2: I wonder how much emitting those frequencies has helped them against predation.
0: If you think about a dog whistle, you can blow that whistle, dogs will all hear it, but pretty much people can't.
1: And there are animals that rely almost entirely on sound rather than sight in order to catch their prey, for example, bats.
0: Yeah.
1: So they could. If you're not producing a sound that's audible to your predator, you have a massive advantage.
0: I find this kind of story really, really interesting, because it's really looking at the intersection between physics and looking at sound and how sound works, and then biology and how organisms actually use these, you know, attributes of the universe, and or how animals have been able to evolve to exploit things like this. So it just shows me that science is all one.

0: And that is all we have time for this week on Lost in Science. Thank you for joining us in Getting Lost. If you have any questions or suggestions for the team, get in touch with us by email. We are lostinsci@gmail.com. 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Lost in Science is recorded at the studios of 3CR in Melbourne on the land of the Kulin Nation and is broadcast across Australia on the Community Radio Network with the assistance of the Community Broadcasting Foundation. 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
1: Hello, I'm Laura Devoy. Testing is underway on another suspected case of bird flu. A sick giant petrel was found on South Australia's York Peninsula late last week. Local testing returned a suspected positive result, with samples sent to the CSIRO for confirmation. Primary Industries Minister Claire Scriven says there's been no detections of the virus in commercial poultry.
2: We don't have any indications of mass mortalities, either in bird life or in any other wildlife at this stage. So it continues to be an isolated event in a migratory seabird, albeit this is now the second isolated event.
1: If confirmed, it'll be the second case of bird flu in SA and the eighth in Australia. The New South Wales Attorney General has slammed a report which accused the state's Director of Public Prosecutions of giving false evidence to Parliament. An upper house committee found Sally Dowlings authorised her office to leak a negative story about a decision of a district court judge, including the name of a young person who was involved in criminal proceedings, and it accused her of not cooperating with the inquiry. Attorney General Michael Daly says the report makes findings that are unsupported by the evidence and treats mere suspicion and speculation as fact. Government agencies have begun testing powerful AI models to ensure they're not hacking, blackmailing and deceiving their creators. Technology Assistant Minister Andrew Charlton issued a warning at the AI Safety Forum in Sydney today. The announcement comes months after the launch of Australia's AI Safety Institute, but also after the government changed its approach to regulating the technology. Mr. Charlton said the Institute has begun testing AI tools as evaluations showed they could make harmful decisions without human oversight. Ukraine's president will push NATO allies to deliver more air defence systems. A NATO meeting will get underway in Turkey tonight. It comes as Russia continues to bombard Ukraine. On Monday, Volodymyr Zelensky complained about the availability of American-made air defence missiles and questioned why production had not been scaled up. He's expected to meet with US President Donald Trump on the sidelines of the meeting in Ankara. More than 100,000 Australians have taken part in the free National Lung Cancer Screening Program. The Cancer Council has relaunched the National It's Good to Know campaign. Cancer Council Victoria CEO Todd Harper told National Radio News eligible Australians can receive a low-dose CT scan.
3: So the program is available for people aged 50 to 70 and who have no signs or symptoms of lung cancer. And they're also either currently smoking cigarettes or have quit in the past 10 years. And the reason that it's focused this way is to give us the opportunity to detect lung cancer at an earlier stage when treatment is more available.
1: A man has been charged with 13 offences after scaling a bridge in Melbourne and spray painting a bird on it. The 22-year-old climbed the Bolt Bridge just after 3 a.m. and remained up there until just after 11 a.m. Among the charges, burglary, criminal damage, breaching bail and graffiti offences. Turning to sport, six players are at the AFL Tribunal tonight. Gold Coast's Ben Long is challenging a two-match ban for rough conduct on Collingwood's Braden Maynard. Matt Kennedy from the Western Bulldogs is challenging a one-match suspension for contact on Sydney's Caden Cleary. From the same game, Will Lewis, Jordan Croft and Dane Rampey will challenge their fines in written submissions. And Hawthorn's Jai Newcomb is challenging a fine for striking.
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8: Hello and welcome to Let's Talk. My name is Karen Durante. I want to begin by acknowledging our ancestors and elders whose shoulders we stand on. I also want to acknowledge traditional owners of the land where you're listening to this broadcast from and acknowledge Aboriginal and Torres Strait peoples have never ceded their sovereignty. Now, when I grew up, I remember Marcia Hines being named by music aficionados as the Queen of Pop. Well, today, that title goes to Jess Malboy, with 6 top 10 albums, including 2 number ones, 16 top 20s, and the first Indigenous artist to debut at number one on the ARIA charts. It's not hard to know why. Now, on top of that, she's represented Australia in Eurovision and created and performed the Australian team's anthem at the 2024 Paris Olympics. Today, Jess is joining us to yarn about her upcoming show at QPAC's Clancestry. For one night only, Jess will be presenting The Story of Me, a musical journey through my career. Firstly, I began by asking her about becoming a mother in January last year.
9: Oh, I feel like I've always been mothering ever since, like, I was born. I'm one of 5 girls, and I'm, like, in that kind of lineup, I'm the second youngest, so 3 older sisters and 1 younger sister. But I feel like as I've gotten older, I've been able to, like, mother all my sisters, you know, like, with the work that I do, and, like, I just feel like as I've gotten older, they've, like, looked up to me and just, like, know, like, the workload and, you know, the challenges it is being in the music and being able to kind of be in 2 places and, like, being away from home. So, yeah, like, I've mothered, like, all my cousins when I was, like, you know, younger, looking after all my cousins and making sure that they were safe or all right or got to school or they were fed. And, yeah, so I think it was a very natural transition for me when I decided that I wanted to, I guess, physically become a mother. It felt right. Like there was a bit of anxiousness and, like, obviously the process of how that was going to go because everyone has a different experience. But I really, my instincts were like, I've known this, like, this has been in my body and I've had the physical experience, like, with my own family. So, it's very different, but I've just felt very, like, blessed and lucky that it was such a very fluid experience. And, like, when she arrived, like, it was quiet and it was so calm and there was just such joy, which was probably, like, just coming out of our, like, my body was just, like, this really loud joy, but in quietness. I don't know if that makes sense, but she let out a little cry and I was like, whoa, like, wow. Like, I kind of exhaled then. And I just felt like, you know, spirit, like, you know, my spirit, all my ancestors, and also just like every, like, my values, everything just kind of came rushing and just like, just kind of almost giving us a big hug. And it just felt like I'd been here before and now, like, actually physically, she's now, Mia now is, Mia Ray is 17 months now, and I see a lot of me in her and it freaks me out. Like, I watch her and I see, like, you know, the way she stands or how her leg bends, you know, leans to the right, you know, and how, like, just then when she looks at me, she gives me these eyes like, no, Mum. You know, she doesn't have to say it, but just her body language and her eye contact with me is just like she's been here before. And that's how kind of like we're communicating at the moment. But she's just so aware. And I think I'm at a stage of like my motheringness that I feel really lucky. Like, I'm in a position where I get to relearn with her, but also kind of guide her in a way that I don't want it to be forced either. Like, I don't want to force me to force her to do what I want her to do. But in a way that I'm just trusting her, you know? So that's like all that combined of just reflecting on who I've been, you know, becoming mum to her, and being her guide, being, you know, tender and discovering things with her, being with her, is been so magic, as well as like being able to outpour in music. Like, that's kind of, it is a special place to be in, and I'm really grateful, to be honest, yeah.
8: The mother in me wants to ask you a multitude of other questions, but we know that you...
9: Go on.
8: No. I'd say we want to focus on your visit to Mugajan, Brisbane. Of course, you're bringing your musical, The Story of Me, a musical journey through my career to QPAC as part of Clancestry, and, you know, Mob are excited about you coming. I don't know if it's sold out yet, but I imagine... It will be.
9: I think it's pretty close. yeah, look, honestly, you just kind of introing that is, I kind of like had me, like, I just kind of shuffled a little bit further on the edge of my seat because I haven't done a show like this, you know. It's very different from my previous shows that, and I when I say different is because all I've ever known when I started out was doing big production, light, you know, full band shows. You know, I've always invested in really kind of theatrics in that and the drama in that. And so, but what I've also known, which I think sometimes people forget, is that I'm just okay with just my own instrument, which is my vocals. Like, I could just do that all day. And then, you know, and then pairing it with, a guitar, or pairing it with another instrument. And I like, well, we can just fluidly go off and start creating and then sharing stories on top of that. So this, the story of me and that journey of, well, my musical journey is really a dedication to like the shoulders that I have stood on to be where I am today. And I think it's like just paying tribute or homage to those amazing humans who, you know, whether it's my mum and dad, who had no idea what they were doing when they decided that, you know, they were going to help me to the path of music, you know, and through their own personal challenges and looking after the rest of the kids, in the midst of that was like, we believe in this girl, like she really wants to do this, like we've gone through all the rest of the girls and she seems like she's a bit solid that she wants to do this, so, you know, let's try and invest in this and maybe bring on support, you know. So there's that whole journey of talking about them and I guess the layers of my parents who just kind of didn't wing it. They had instincts and that's what they went with. They went with their gut, and then they also had like street sense, so they could understand by meeting someone if they had good energy or they had bad energy, so that, you know, they would then go off that, which taught me a lot of how to, I guess, build and you know, when I would be in the presence of other people, like how I was going to manage that when my parents weren't going to be around, to the point of like the person within the show, I do a dedication to someone who gave me the very foundation of music. So like the real structure, the kind of, you know, sing from your diaphragm and let it out and, you know, then attach your emotion to it. And it was the technical side, the foundation of music, who I dedicate that to, a very special person. And that's at the beginning of the show, which I really wanted to kind of, I guess I wanted to kind of set the tone of how I was going to build the show or express the show, was that this was going to be a tribute and dedication to these beautiful people who saw something in me that I didn't quite understand, or that I didn't believe in it yet. And then, you know, to like, you know, when the show comes around, I you know, because I think when people think of me and where my career started was Australian Idol, but my journey didn't begin there. Like, my journey began busking on the streets of Darwin, and then, you know, my mum and her sisters, their antiques of, you know, the double trouble, you know, would have these big and bright ideas, you know, to put me in talent quests and, you know, cart me around, like drive me around to like places and, you know, just ask people, like encourage people to believe in me, you know. And it was the way that they did it that I get to explain that and you know, show images of that. But I think all around, the show is really, really present. It's not about the lights. It's not about the kind of, okay, now sing this song. It's totally fluid. It's about like that banter between myself and the person in the audience. You know, it does get quite personal and emotional. And the fact that I get to do that so openly and in places that are safe to do that. And I guess that's me creating that and writing, you know, that show, to the point where, yeah, that eventually I get to sing, you know, but it's about almost kind of like, when I think about it, I remember, you know, my mum or, you know, my nana would, to get kind of settled, she would go and make a cup of tea. And that was like the kind of ritual to then being able to sit down and actually have a very open conversation, or perhaps sometimes just sitting in silence. So I wanted to kind of bring that element of like, you know, that kind of greeting where it almost felt like we were having a conversation in silence. This show has that kind of energy and kind of big power about just, you know, the importance of just showing up.
8: Have you made any changes? Because I think the first show was in Adelaide.
9: Yes, that's right. My first kind of tease of the show was in Adelaide, and I have made changes, not dramatically. I did have to kind of cut it down to, I think that show almost ran for 3 hours and I was like, oopsies. but you know what? No one moved. No one kind of, you know, no one complained. Like, that, everyone was so totally with me. And I feel like I'd never had that before. Like, I've always done a show that's just like, all right, da-da-da-da-da-da, and now out, you know? Like, there's the intro, there's the middle, and there's the outro. Like, this show does have that kind of arc, but it's not a forced arc. It's like just so, it's so kind, and like there's so much warmth and considered thinking, you know, and thought provoking, because there were also moments in my life that nobody knew that had gone wrong, or perhaps decided, you know, like, yeah, just things that were challenging and, you know, had gone wrong, but no one ever got to see that or hear about it. It was just so nice to be able to share in the show. And it's all from my point of view, but also speaking on those people who had told it differently now get to hear my take on it.
8: You strike me as an intensely private person, so I do appreciate that you opened a lot about the birth of your daughter and the mothering that you did with even your younger sibling. I connected with you because you, like me, second last child, could have been the baby, but, you know, younger sister turned up. And, not really her fault, mum and dad's, but then again, mum and dad have been such a guidance to you, as you expect your parents to be. But I guess my question to you in relation to this show, like, you talk about your instrument being your voice, and I wonder, in all that time that you have been performing, whether you've picked up an instrument.
9: Oh, yeah. I started playing piano when I was 11. And that's something that's kind of nobody really knows, that I do play the piano, and that's how I write a lot of my songs. But I think the first instrument that I ever touched was my dad's guitar. So he, in the church, the Indonesian Uniting Church we grew up in, which just spoke Bahasa, we used to see my dad get up to lead the congregation in song with his electric guitar, and then sometimes acoustically, and then we would harmonize with what he was playing. So and a lot of the hymns that we learned. But yeah, so guitar was my very first instrument that I kind of put my hands on, and then it was a microphone. Which was like blew my mind. And then it was, a cassette player, which I learned how to record my voice on, and I would tell stories on my opera's old cassette player, which I then had, you know, tons. I would tell my parents to buy me some like tapes, or like find me old tapes that I could re-record over. And then it was the piano. So that was kind of like the transition of gathering, I guess, knowledge of putting music together with those items, was one hell of a like fun ride to be on and journey to kind of be touching these things and going, well, how do I use this, and then kind of then being wowed when I would hear my voice back, like, oh wow, like that's what I sound like. Oh, okay, that's me. So identifying with who me, just Jess or Jessica is. So that was, I guess, the journey of experimenting. And I guess, that kind of then led to the thought and the idea of then bringing people into the picture outside of my family, and then trusting them with that idea of, well, yeah, what could we do? What's the possibility? And then, well, you know, first came, well, my family, then second came my choir teacher, and then it just kind of went on. Like, there's so many people.
8: Snowballed from there.
9: Yeah.
8: I just wonder if you still have those cassettes around, and just for the benefit of the young ones who might be listening to this interview, cassette is something that preceded mobile telephones,
9: right.
8: Most of our young people are recording themselves now on.
9: Yeah, you know, there was this kind of little rectangle thing that has tape, you know, like thin tape, you know, rolled up in it. And yeah, it's like, it's one of the greatest things I think I'd ever kind of explored and experienced, because you know, the idea of like recording and then re-recording it, you know, and you know, pressing the red button and you know, and the black play button together to record was like the ritual every day after school, running home going, you know, I'm gonna you know, I found this lyric and then I would put it down. And it was purely based around, I guess, learning the strength of my voice was what I had learnt recording myself on tape, you know, a little small tape recorder. I guess that was really wondrous to me. Like, it was the possibility of hearing my voice really small and then hearing it really big and then hearing it kind of in a medium kind of volume. But I just found that was really the spark of joy when it came to creating sound was my own voice. Yeah.
8: Wow. Do you still have the cassettes?
9: I do. Sorry, you asked that question before. I do have the cassettes. They're all in Darwin in my room. My room's still there. A lot of the stuff that like memorabilia things, I'm a keep, like I keep those things. So I'm really fond of those memories, because I think they're the things that kind of kept me strong and like solid, and kind of made me just dream big. When I listen back to some of those tapes, actually last Christmas I pulled out my memorabilia box from like primary school into high school, and I found four of my tapes. One was like Hot 100, like, because I used to like record all I would literally take my recorder and then record from my sister, like, well, I would sneak into my sister's room and I would play the Hot 100 when she would go out with her friends. And I would sit there and record it, and I would record the whole thing, A side, B side. And it was like one of the greatest things. But I often found myself just so itchy that I wanted to like record my voice on it. And yeah, so there's like parts of tapes where it's like Hot 100, the countdown of the Hot 100. So then I'd be singing like, Shania Twain's Any Man of Mine. Or Mariah Carey, Hero. Like, it just cuts in and out between, the recording of the Countdown of Music to me just, singing my favourite songs.
8: Sorry, I'm going to be a voice nerd now, not in as the voice, but more about, you mentioned Mariah Carey there and, her voice range is amazing. What's your range?
9: Oh, my range? Look, honestly, like, I couldn't hit, like, I felt like as I've gotten older, my voice has gotten stronger and more as in tone and depth. And I've kind of moved away from being, like, using my wispy voice or using my kind of falsetto. I really tapped into being quite more strong and, I guess, solid with the note that I'm hitting. That's kind of been fun to kind of experiment on, because a lot of the time, my doubt kind of creeps in, and like I'll hear a note that's like really high. It's like, C7 major, like, and I'd fully like, it'd be like on the, I don't know, fifth or sixth octave, and I would just kind of crumble sometimes. I'd be like, oh no, I can't hit that. Like, and then all of a sudden we'll play the song and like I'd hit it and I'd be like, oh, I had that in me the whole time. Like, but I do overthink. I'm an overthinker sometimes when it comes to a very, I don't know, I guess when I walk into a place where I'm not familiar, my voice kind of tightens up and then the doubt kind of, that's the permission for the doubt to flow in, and then all goes kind of wrong, and then I'm anxious and my vocals are tight. But a lot of the time when it is like a comfortable place and I know it, I know it well enough to kind of be myself and be free, then I'm kind of more prone to singing everything and anything and being as experimental as I can be. I think it really depends on the, I always kind of take it back to where I'm at emotionally. That really drives how high or how happy or how sad I'm going to sing, really comes from, I guess, where I'm at that day or that week or just in life, I guess, when you kind of absorb the world and, it really all depends on, what that is a lot of the time. Sometimes I walk into a studio and, like, I'll have, like, a whole song written, but I don't quite know. Like, I know the story, but I don't quite know where, melodically, like, where the tone and where the melodies are. But it all depends on, like, when I'm kind of in that zone that I kind of know where it is. A lot of the time I don't have lyrics, I just have melody, and I kind of know what I want it to sound like, and then I write it from there. But it's all kind of fun when you're just kind of in the moment.
8: Yeah. I don't know how much time we have left. I'm conscious that my time is saying that 30 minutes is nearly up, but I did have a couple of other questions for you, you're happy for me to throw them to you. Of course, after Australian Idol, you signed on with Sony Music, released your first album, which incidentally, turns 20 this year, so I've got a question about that. But yes, then you went on to Warner Music with them for 4 years. And, of course, last year, close to, a year ago now, you started up your own indie label, Jamali.
9: Yes. Oh, my goodness. Like, starting from, like, the 20 years of being with the label Sony Music Australia was such a roller coaster. I mean, I got to live out my, you know, my teenage years to, like, my adulthood life was, like, just a roller coaster. It felt like, you know, when I come to think about it, I just think of, like it was a rainbow, really. It really was. And rainbow in the sense of, like, I see kind of emotions and moments of my life in colour. And, you know, and, I mean, the challenges, like, being away from home, really, I guess, kind of allowed me to be, like, colourful and to work with so many different people, you know, in the country and around the world. Like, I was making, like, I was creating business. Like, I was the business. And it was just amazing to see, like, how powerful that was. And also just trying to remain, you know, looking forward and always experimenting. Like, for me, making music, my goal was to always, you know, work with different people and provide space for others. So that was my goal. And I had such a wonderful time. I think when I got to, like, my 30s, I realized that I kind of wanted something different. I wanted to kind of go outside the box of, like, what I'd known and what I'd learned from being with a label for that long. And my very first label that I had always known, I think it was about taking that business and taking that knowledge and that skill set and being able to see what else I could do and understand my strengths a little bit more outside of what I'd known to be, you know, like a very amazing cycle. So, being with Warner for the 4 years, I'd never experimented that much with just different people that I didn't expect to be working with. Andrew Clipple was, like, a major person for the first time I'd ever worked with, but I'd seen his work. And just as a producer, as a musician, as an entrepreneur, like, I just thought, wow, like, you're amazing. We had created some fantastic music. Didn't quite, I guess, form the album that the label wanted at the time. But I eventually, I guess, kind of kept going out of that square or circle, whatever, and just, you know, kept evolving. And then eventually Yours Forever came to life and I went on tour with it in 2024. But I also knew that I had more skills to kind of tap into, which was I'd always dreamed of after, you know, being with my first label for 20 years and then for 4 years with Warner. I knew I had the ability and the strength and the power to be able to create another space where I would like my music to sit. I knew I could do that with the team that I had built, you know, for so many years along the way. And people just with other skill sets that I didn't have or that I couldn't kind of produce. And so, yeah, for me, it was just about having these amazing people, bringing them together, you know, creating and bringing to life Jay Malley, which is another side of me that has always wanted to be out and just be transparent, more transparent than ever. Also just another amazing space for anyone to be involved with or to work with. So Jay Malley was born from for so many years of learning other people's ways to then creating my own you know, that everyone could be involved with and have a relationship with and make music with. I think most importantly, was just a space where it could be whatever with no agenda. It's just with no politics. It's just purely about music. I feel like that was my goal and my mission to bring into the world with Jay Malley, was just a space where anyone could, you know, jump on and just write anything with no kind of write this, write that. No, it's just let's just write. Let's just be music people. Let's be creative people. And it all be kind of really fair. And so, yeah, I think where I'm at now with, you know, with business is that, yeah, like I've always wanted to be fully and heavily involved, you know. I think, you know, I walked into a space which was owned by other people, and, you know, being kind of ordered what to do a lot of the time. And sometimes it wasn't necessarily what I wanted to do or why I was doing it for, but I felt like I was always doing something for others in the music industry. And so, you know, I always kept showing up and, you know, kept on, you know, learning the tools and educating myself along the way to be exactly where I've always meant to be, is still being a leader of music and, you know, creating music and creating the space, and a role model in that, but also, yeah, just to work with everyone and, yeah, and still have the passion. Like, I'm still super, super passionate about just creating music and just working with everyone that who wants to work with me. But yeah, I feel like really fulfilled in where I am at the moment, and, you know, creating this amazing theatre show, the story of me and like my musical journey, but also being mum, and then also just being the creator, the creative person, who genuinely enjoys it, who just loves getting up and spontaneously sings or write, but also sharing also the challenges in between, and, you know, sometimes how to get there, because everyone has their different experiences of how they've gotten somewhere or where they're going to, and I just want to be that person.
8: That was Jess Mowboy. I checked with QPAC, by the way, to see if tickets are still available to Jess's show, and they are, but not many left, so best get onto that if you are wanting to go.
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8: Yes, hello and welcome to Let's Talk. My name is Karen Durante. Firstly, I'd like to acknowledge our ancestors and our elders whose shoulders we stand on. I also want to acknowledge traditional owners of the land where you're listening to this broadcast from, and acknowledge that Aboriginal and Torres Strait Islander peoples have never ceded their sovereignty. Well, today we're going to hear about a new First Nations business looking at creating pathways for Aboriginal and Torres Strait Islander people who want to either learn a trade, build their skills, or start a new career. Lani Blanco Francis started Connections GTO, which works with employers and registered training organisations across New South Wales to create employment opportunities that benefit not only individuals, but communities and businesses as well. Connections GTO is actually right now reaching out across to businesses in New South Wales to consider apprenticeships and traineeships as a pathway to building that stronger workforce. And Lani joins us now for Let's Talk. Welcome to the show.
10: Thank you so much, Karen, and Let's Talk for having me today to talk about our GTO. I'm very, very humbled. Thank you.
8: I should start off by mentioning that Lani and I actually grew up together in a bauxite mining town called Weeper in the Western Cape of Cape York Peninsula, of course. And I think the story goes, Lani, that most black kids, I guess, who grew up in Weeper probably learnt a lot of things from your family, one of them being dance, and then...
10: Thank you.
8: Yeah, and those kids that hung out with my family learnt how to do cup murray and feasting, so...
10: That's right.
8: Just want to declare that for everybody, that Lani and I actually know each other from way back. But Lani, do you want to start off by telling people your mob?
10: Yes, absolutely. So thank you. I'm currently sitting on Goolyalangi land, Mossman, far north Queensland, where I actually was born, and then grew up in Weeper and Old Marpeen in far north Queensland. I'm a Kanju, proud Kanju, Yadakana woman, and have lived and grown up there for most of my childhood. And as Karen has said, our childhood memories have been one of fun, adventure, and a lot of learning.
8: And your parents were very active in the community as well. I think, was it Dad or Mum who had connections to Old Mapoon?
10: It was Mum, actually. She actually grew up in Old... She was born in Old Mapoon and grew up there, and then later moved to Thursday Island, where she met my father, Silver, and they got married and moved south and had most of us, majority of us kids in Mossman, Gugyalangi land, and we grew up here. And then most of our childhood was in Weipa. So, yeah, Mum's the connection to Old Mapoon and to Weipa.
8: Yeah, and what's her name? Whose decision was it to move to Weipa? It was for work for Dad?
10: Yes, it was. Dad actually, he'd always worked the cane fields here in Mossman, and then he then moved. He was driving all over Australia, you know, dropping off, you know, in the sugar industry. So he was away a lot. So when the opportunity came up for him and he applied for Comalco and got on to a gang up there, he and my eldest brother, Ray Blanco, then moved up first and then established themselves in a community. And then we were then hosted by families. Then we all got in a panel van, packed all of us in one little car. I forgot to mention, Karen, I come from a family of 14. Well, Mum and Dad had 14 of us, but 13 of us, and broke down halfway on the dirt road to Weipa. But we eventually got there, and Mum and Dad then established our life there. But it was the opportunity with Comalco back in those days.
8: Yeah. And did they eventually move back to Mapoon, or what was New Mapoon then?
10: Yeah, well, New Mapoon is still established in NPA, but in Northern Peninsula. Old Mapoon, we then established that Mum and Dad then went back in. The story goes that Mum, one of our aunties, Granny Jean, they got granted deed of grant and trust, and asked Dad to help them re-establish Old Mapoon. And eventually we went back in, I think it was in 19, Mum and Dad, I can remember, would have been only probably eight, so 1978 or 79. Yeah, we were very young then and pushing through on the road and getting Mum and Dad made a commitment to Old Granny. And so, yeah, we went back early, and then that's when it started in the early 80s to re-establish Old Mapoon to what it is today.
8: Yeah, well, there's a sorry history with Old Mapoon, which, you know, I'd love to get into, but this is probably a conversation for another day. But Lani, you know, one of, 13... Did you say kids?
10: Yes, 13 kids.
8: As were families back in that day, large. I think there are some of our little ones who are probably trying to emulate that now, but why would you?
10: True.
8: I can't imagine how your parents managed, but they obviously did. Of course, you know, I mentioned dance, and, you know, you could have had a very different aspect talking to us now, because like your older sister Sylvia, who went on to NASDAR, you were also were there too.
10: Yes, I spent a couple of years at NASDAR. So when I finally sort of graduated from high school, I then moved down to Sydney to start a career in dance, and was there for a couple of years. It was pretty tough, you know, holding down a career in dance and then being away from family and working, living in a hostel as a student. So I was earning $226 a fortnight, and 120 of that actually went on food and board. So it was pretty, pretty tough. So I ended up actually with the career in dance. I then moved and into more permanent opportunities, and that's where I landed, today in HR and employment and training.
8: I'm not sure if you can hear me, Lani, but something's just going on with the desk, so I'm hoping that you can. Tell us then, did you go to the ABC after you wrapped up dance?
10: Yes, I did. I did. I got a traineeship, and this is really interesting. I got a traineeship in HR as an admin and working very closely with the HR manager. And I was employed at ABC Television and had an amazing career with ABC Television, ABC Radio, corporate. It spanned a good 5-7 years.
8: Mm. And our paths crossed again because we both were there at the same time.
10: Absolutely. Absolutely.
8: You left the ABC and ended up at Qantas?
10: Yes, I did. I got poached to go over to Qantas and head up their their First Nations program. And with the time that I arrived, we had 50... identified First Nations working for Qantas and in all sorts of areas. And by the time I had left again, got poached to go over to work with Insurance Australia Group, I left a program of 300 First Nations staff. And I predominantly worked in the HR department, and my task was my role was a national role and looking at recruiting for all talents in all career streams within Qantas at the time.
8: Looking back at your life experiences, what prepares you for this kind of starting up your own venture in Connections GTO? That corporate background helped a lot.
10: Yeah, absolutely. I think it does stem back from my days working in where I grew up. So, working in, growing up in Weeper in Old Marpoon in Far North Queensland, my childhood was adventurous and it was fun. It was something to look back on with a lot of gratitude. But we didn't have a lot. So, there was a sense of strong family and community and togetherness. And I think at the time, Weeper was a mining town of 5,000 people, and many of us there were limited, limited career path visibility, and most people worked for Comalco at the time, which is now Rio Tinto. And while that provided great opportunities, it was often the only career path that many people could see. And so that really stuck with me for a long time. And like many young people growing up in remote communities, they don't really know, what all the possibilities were, and the careers that we saw every day mostly connected to mine and local services. So I was, when I eventually started my journey in employment and training more broadly, I seen the gaps for what it meant for First Nations people. It wasn't until I left home and started experiencing different industries and opportunities that I realised that there are a world of careers that are available for our people and our mob, but so more broadly for those that live in our remote and regional communities. So, yeah, my upbringing influenced a lot of what I've and shaped a lot of what I do today.
8: Well, we might take a break, Lani, come back and talk about Connections GTO and what you want to do there. 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
11: Coming to you from the lands of the Yuggera and Turrbal people, it's Karen Durante for Let's Talk.
8: And I'm with Lani Blanco-Francis, the Chief Executive Officer of Connections GTO. Lani and I caught up yesterday just for a kind of a pre-interview to talk about what we're going to talk about. And, you know, I mentioned to you, Lani, I don't know much about GTOs. These are group training organisations. How are they different from, you know, something that maybe people are more familiar with, like RTOs, Registered Training Organisations?
10: Yeah, great question. You know, I was only just reflecting on that, and we talked about, you know, the challenge is about opportunity and exposure, and the GTO, we're the trusted partner linking education and employment. So think about it as a triangle. You've got the host employer on one. Pointy end of the triangle, who provide the real experience, workplace experience and mentorship. And their role is that the person actually gains the hand-on industry experience. On the other end, you've got the registered training organisation, that's the RTO. They provide the tailored qualification and the mentorship. And the outcome is that graduates or, you know, job-ready graduates with an Australian qualification and experience. We, in the middle of that, is the individual. The individual is the one, the trainee and the apprentice that's actually have a relationship with all three ends. So Connections, we actually are the host employment. We do the employment contracts,

0: it as a triangle. You've got the host employer, you've got us as the GTO, you've got the registered training organisation, and you've got the individual engaged in training and employment and building their career skills.
1: Mm. And I guess the benefit for the host employer is that they don't have to deal with all of the administrivia and that burden that comes with, I call it burden because I'm, you know, got my manager sort of head on right now, and, you know, that's always something that, you know, businesses obviously have to do because of the regulatory environment that we are in and or are governed by, but also, you know, do right by your employees as well.
0: Absolutely. Our role there is to recruit and match talent with employers. Our role is to manage the employment contracts and payroll. We monitor the workplace compliance and wellbeing. And that's on the, we're supporting the host employer. The other is with the training registered organisation. We coordinate the training schedules with employers. We ensure training aligns with workplace tasks. We track their progress and we report on, you know, the outcomes of, you know, where they're up to with their qualification.
1: And how does this kind of align then? I'm guessing the government is involved somewhere and they've got Close the Gap or their own targets that they've set for employment, particularly of First Nations people to reach. So is that something that informs your business practice, if you like, Lani?
0: Absolutely, it does drive everything that we do in our space, and particularly the GTO, some of the programs that we run across our communities are all driven by Closing the Gap targets. That's really important. We're highly, with the GTO, this has been 18 months in the making for us. So it's regulated, it's compliant, and it's also, and for us as an organisation or a company, we're driven by Closing the Gap targets. Everything's focused around that. And we also report on the impact that that has in our community and to government.
1: With your host employees, those that you work with connecting individuals to, do you ask that they also have a wrap in place so that you know that they're committed to supporting Aboriginal and Torres Strait Islander, you know, aspirations?
0: Yeah, absolutely. You know, part of our due diligence and when engaging with host employers is looking at those significant commitments, whether it's a Reconciliation Action Plan or whether it's a commitment to you know, First Nations workforce, commitment to First Nations procurement policies. We do look at that, and if we find that, you know, we have an alignment with a host employer and that we know that it's going to be culturally safe to place our talent, we then move forward with, you know, matching talent with them. But, yeah, that definitely does drive us.
1: One of the other things that we talked about, Lani, and because we're children who grew up in a mining community, we see now the trend where our young people are moving either to new mining towns or established mining towns, particularly, you know, over Western Australia, some still, you know, up that way in the Cape. And but we see a lot of fly in, fly out as well. So how does a connection sort of, you know, don't you have a vision that not necessarily removing the whole fly in, fly out, but there can be some balance achieved where, you know, there are locals on the ground who are gainfully employed at the local mine if they want to. So, and then that whatever income they derive from that gets invested back into the community, whereas with FIFO, not much of that happens.
0: Yeah, look, we did. And what I think for me, I can recall is that, you know, growing up in those remote and regional communities, you often have to, you know, move away in order to come back and offer, you know, come back and work. And

0: or move away for an opportunity for a number of years and come back and get skilled, that when you do, you know, situate yourself back within the community, you're not just, you know, at an entry-level position, but you're actually at a decision-making. So I believe that, you know, local jobs stimulate local economy, and particularly for our people in these remote and regional areas. I've travelled a lot, and there is an amazing amount of talent there. The challenge is the opportunity to be qualified in order to move up into those decision-making roles. And when we look at, particularly in mining, they're all, you know, a majority of them are entry-level. We want breadth and depth. We want depth. We want decision-making. We want people to say, hey, we're not, you know, let's look at what we've got here in our own town and help support growing the capability here before we look elsewhere outside community.
1: I want to focus more generally now around group training organisations. How many, are there a lot across Australia, and particularly how many are actually First Nations like yours?
0: I'm certainly not the first, and I believe I may not be the last. It's taken a long time to get to where we are. It's, like I said, 18 to 2 years in the making. So it's no small feat when you actually step into the space of becoming a GTO. It's highly regulated, highly compliant, and it's really opened our eyes to this space. We're probably one of a handful. I know that there are a few that come before us. I believe there is one here, one in Far North Queensland, one in Brisbane, and they operate nationally. I know of ourselves, but I'm pretty sure I'm not the last.
1: Lani, it's been lovely remembering our youth, but also talking about what you're doing right now in helping build the Aboriginal and Torres Strait Islander workforce in those jurisdictions that you're focused on at the moment. Wish you well in your journey ahead, and hope to catch up again soon. Not 20 years after, okay?
0: Absolutely.
1: It's probably around that time.
0: Thank you. I remember the time when we were biking from your place to my place, and we went through the nature strip, and a goanna chased us down the hill, down to the police station, where a big dog barked at us, and we didn't know which way to run. So, not pretty bad for two girls that have come from a beautiful place in Far North Queensland, and look where we've landed today. So, Thank you so much, Karen, for the opportunity.
1: Thanks for sharing that one, Lani. All the best.
0: Okay, thank you. Take care. Bye.
1: Bye. That's Lani Blanco-Francis, the CEO of Connections GTO. I had forgotten about that particular incident. So, triggering much. Lani Blanco-Francis has been my guest here on Let's Talk.
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0: Hello and welcome to Wellbeing. I'm Guy Murphy. Today I'm speaking with Renee McDonald, a counsellor and life coach who explores the relationship between spirituality, consciousness and well-being. In this conversation, Renee discusses a range of perspectives on health, including ideas that sit outside mainstream scientific consensus. The views expressed are her own and are presented as part of a broader discussion about spirituality and personal well-being. Listeners are encouraged to evaluate the information for themselves and consult qualified healthcare professionals regarding medical advice or treatment decisions. Thank you for joining me on the show today, Renee.
1: No problem. Thank you.
0: I just want to learn a little bit more about life coaching. It's not something that I'm particularly familiar with. So what is the role of a life coach in someone's life?
1: Yeah, great question. Life coaching is different to therapy in that life coaches are actually meant to get you results. Therapists don't actually have to get you a result at all.
0: Right. So what kind of results are people looking for when they go to a life coach?
1: So I guess I'm even using that as an example before when we were talking about the life wheel, yeah?
0: Mm-hmm.
1: And that I then have strategies immediately that I can then say, let's look at this, and then we shine a light on things more in life coaching. So usually someone coming to a life coach has to not be in active trauma or active grief or active DV.
0: Right, okay.
1: So you usually find someone coming to a life coach should or is best to not be in a really traumatic situation in their life.
0: Okay. So it's about, rather than fixing an underlying mental health issue, it's more about helping someone who is already in a good place to truly like flourish and achieve their goals are. Does life coaching work? Does it focus on more the short term, say within the next 5 years, or is it more about looking further than that into the future?
1: Oh, it can be any or all of the above, but usually life coaching is about present and future more than the past.
0: Okay. Interesting. Yeah.
1: Therapy will look at the past in order to get you a better present. Life coaching usually looks at the present and moving you into the future.
0: Yeah, okay. What daily practices do you find most effective for nurturing spiritual well-being?
1: Yeah, I have a daily practice of, it's like a spiritual intention setting and meditation that I do every day.
0: So mindfulness type practices?
1: It's probably something way beyond what you would consider normal mindfulness.
0: Okay. So what exactly are you referring to when you talk about meditation?
1: Okay. So in the yogic tradition and even in the Christian tradition, there's a lot of knowledge about in these kind of large religious movements, they regularly talk about meditation in kind of, both Christianity, Buddhism. It can go even well beyond just the standard, mindfulness about minding your mind and a bit noticing your thoughts and being in under meditation. What I came across years ago was a concept called Sankalpa. And Sankalpa is actually, it's like a concept of saying, I am. And this sounds like really simple, but it's really profound. You could, slot it into the life coaching area because it's about future posting yourself.
0: Okay. So this concept of I am, is this a self-actualization thing? Is this
1: So you can talk about the Sankalpa in the yogic tradition, which came from Satyananda Yoga that I was doing at one point. So the argument is, if you're in a meditative state and you say the I am, then you're more likely to have a successful life. They've been able to prove this to be true.
0: Okay. So it's more about conventional or whatever, non-yogic, I'm not sure exactly where this originated from, but when people think about meditation and mindfulness, it's the idea is to completely clear your mind, right? is to almost, you know, do your best to completely clear your mind. It sounds like this is more so about the meditation is actually focused on something which is your sense of identity and bringing that into you know, fruition.
1: Yes, exactly. Yeah.
0: Right.
1: So often it's the opposite. It's almost like an oppositional kind of concept of, if you were told growing up that you'd amount to nothing, you would then say something in a humble sense, because you've got to be careful about the satyanda. So you would then say, I am flourishing, or I am well, or, you know, I am successful, or things like that. It's not about, it's really interesting. We all have to be careful about our psyche, because whatever we put into it, we can potentially become as well.
0: Mm, absolutely.
1: Yeah.
0: Yeah.
1: So the argument of the Satyanda yogis is that you actually have to stay from a humble place as well, where it's, you know, I am healthy, I am well. So I have that kind of a Satyanda that I say every day.
0: Right, right. So it's about affirmations that also keep your ego in check. They don't let it
1: exactly.
0: go out of control.
1: Exactly, exactly.
0: Okay,
1: yeah.
0: Interesting. Yeah, that sounds really that sounds really beneficial.
1: So I came across this doing Satyanda yoga with these Sankalpas, and the Sankalpa is the tradition of the I am.
0: Okay. Yeah, fantastic. And, thanks for
1: and they argue that it's more than an affirmation. So a Sankalpa is more than an affirmation. So an affirmation might be like, I am beautiful, you know, things like that.
0: Yeah.
1: And you say it in front of a mirror, that kind of thing. The argument of the Satyanda yogis with the Sankalpa is that you actually don't say it in front of a mirror at all.
0: Okay.
1: And because, again, it's about ego check. And it's about not worrying about anything or anyone else, and being a... you know, practitioner that I am, it's also about making sure that I'm still going to be in connection both to myself and the other. And in the existential tradition, that's called the I Thou.
0: Yeah, right. So it's about meditating on these things that are simple yet deep in a way, you know, not superficial, not looks related.
1: Yeah.
0: Okay. So I just wanted to ask as well, are you familiar with, you know, because we've been talking about existentialism, the ego, so on and so forth. Are you familiar with, you know, the existential philosophers like Sartre, Kierkegaard, so on and so forth? Do you draw inspiration from these types of people, or does that not factor in as much to spirituality and that sort of thing?
1: Oh, no, it absolutely does. And I think this is where it gets really interesting, is a lot of those philosophers inform me as well how to be a good practitioner. So I trained, and in my master's, I majored in mindfulness, existentialism, and disenfranchised grief. So I've taught existential psychotherapy at a master's level. So I do use that in my practice as well. But what I'd probably say is I use a combination of the transpersonal with the existential in the work that I do with others, because the existential is always there. We're born, we live, then we die. That's the existential.
0: Just to clarify, the transpersonal is about transcendence of the ego and a higher sense of something that, you know, a sense of something beyond just yourself. Whereas existentialism is kind of more about your own ego, your own thinking, and where that fits in with
1: But actually less that area more fits into Freud and Jungian, the ego.
0: That's true, yeah.
1: Yeah, so the I would say the existential is actually less about ego and more about how we live our lives.
0: Okay. But in terms of the balance between the transpersonal and the existential, it's about inward reflection and outward gratitude, acceptance.
1: Yep.
0: So on and so forth. Is that right?
1: Yes. Absolutely, yes. Okay. So the existential, like Kierkegaard, you know, Nietzsche. So, you know, you've got a lot of those kind of philosophers that are very nihilistic, if you know what I mean by that. So basically they're very dark and very morose, very much not into hope seeking. So I think the way I work is a combination of acceptance of our life as well as helping to bring hope back to my fellow humans.
0: Yeah, absolutely. You know, you mentioned Nietzsche. How do you feel about his idea of will to power? You know, he believed that all people have this innate drive to, you know, become more powerful, or however you want to spin that, you know, more successful, that sort of thing. That's more of an egoistic drive, right?
1: Yes.
0: Do you think that there's room for these concepts in spirituality and in self-transcendence and so on, or do you think that that's a detrimental philosophy?
1: I think it's an amazing philosophy so long as we keep our ego in check. As harsh as this is, you look at people like Stalin, Hitler, those types, that's will to power, isn't it? Where does power go when power goes wrong? So we have to look at where power goes wrong in order to use these concepts well.
0: Absolutely.
1: So for me, even having this conversation, I'm thinking about your listener, not just merely me as a human telling my story.
0: So it's about empowerment to a degree, but only in the sense such that there has to be a level of humility.
1: Absolutely. Okay. So, and you know, I've been humble slapped and ego slapped a lot of my career, and often that's been a good thing. But I, you know, anyone can misuse power, but also anyone can use power well. So power used well changes the world, like Martin Luther King.
0: What can we do to make sure that this sense of power, or this will to power, so to speak, doesn't corrupt us or corrupt others around us? How can we keep that in check? And how can we identify when we're thinking about these things, when we're thinking specifically about, you know, power and ambition, or whatever you want to call it? What are some signs that that might be getting out of hand in our minds, and what can we do to keep that in check?
1: Yeah, and I can see it everywhere in the self-help movement and with other coaches, and with a lot of coaches just thinking they can charge whatever they want willy-nilly. There's so many different levels to this. Firstly, you have to be aware that power corrupts, and you also have to accept we all have power in order to check yourself about your power stuff.
0: But are there any sort of hard and fast signs that, you know, that it might be getting out of hand? Is it when we sort of project harm on, or bring harm or discomfort or whatever it may be to other people? Is it about, you know, maintaining that sense of humility and making sure that, you know, we're not affecting others, or our beliefs and drives aren't becoming unhealthy, you know, that sort of thing? What are some signs that that might be happening?
1: Well, the problem is, I don't think that's necessarily the problem, because this is deeper than even what you're bringing forward. Okay, so we have massive power issues in Australia in politics at the moment. So if we want to look at will to power, we've got issues there within our own backyard in leadership. The number one thing with power, you have to accept sometimes we do harm to others, even inadvertently, when we don't even want to. And that's another part of the power humility place.
0: That is true. Yeah, that's a good point.
1: Humans are really fascinating creatures. We're better than AI, and we're not better than AI all in one. But what I think AI will, you know, probably push into us is have to accept our imperfections, and that is actually what makes us better than AI.
0: How is AI going to do that for us, do you think?
1: Oh, no, I think how are we going to do that in order to use AI properly for humans? I think it's the reverse.
0: Right, okay.
1: So first we have to accept that we can harm other humans in order to accept the challenge of AI.
0: I mean, basically, the way that you've described it makes me think of this concept that I'm sure you're probably familiar with, but it's called the hedgehog dilemma, where humans, and we're not talking about power now, we're talking about, you know, human interaction more generally and more broadly, and that sort of thing. So, you know, that this concept is that, you know, hedgehogs have to stay close together to maintain their warmth, and they prick themselves with their pins inadvertently. Do you think that this is a natural byproduct of self-empowerment, and that through empowering ourselves, that inadvertently, even if we're really making an effort to not do that, that we will affect other people just by simply trying to improve ourselves in whatever way it may be.
1: Yes and no. I think the opposite is true as well.
0: Mm-hmm.
1: So those who don't want to improve themselves cannot expect those of us who are trying to improve ourselves to actually get along with them.
0: Absolutely agree with that.
1: Yeah. So because I've had this dilemma in my own family, the expectation that I'll just go along with whatever they say when what they're saying is actually harmful.

0: You're listening to Wellbeing. My guest today is Renee McDonald, a counsellor, psychotherapist, and coach. So basically, at the end of the day, we have to prioritise ourselves and our own, you know, spiritual well-being. And if that involves not adhering to someone else's line of thinking or behaviour, even if that's detrimental to them, that's the right decision to make in terms of your spiritual wellness. Is that correct?
1: Pretty much, yes. I would take it one step further. The whole idea behind self-improvement is to improve everyone, and that if people choose not to improve themselves, that's on them, not on the person improving themselves.
0: Yeah, absolutely. So moving on, we've got another important question. What have you observed about the relationship between suffering and personal growth?
1: So suffering and personal growth, and I feel like I even need to bring back just some of the things I was talking about before about harm, because this is really important. A therapist's aim is to do no harm. That's the aim. And also to do good. Mm-hmm. And this is the catch, is that when someone is suffering, if a person comes to therapy or coaching, and if that person is suffering, the whole point is a problem shared is a problem halved. It's about alleviating that suffering. And sometimes alleviating that suffering is through what's called catharsis. And catharsis, for the listeners, is a process of almost like upending your life so that you can let go of the hard feelings and those kinds of things. And that in the end, that is actually doing good for the person coming into, you know, whatever service they're coming into. And so there's a definite link between, you know, the self-improvement and suffering and all those kinds of things, like in the question, right? It's really weird and sad, but humans seem to need to go through suffering in order to improve their lives. It's not for an external person to say, you shouldn't have done that, you shouldn't have been that, you shouldn't have done all those kind of things, even if harm has been done beforehand, because sometimes the person suffering isn't even aware of what's happened to others around them.
0: Yeah.
1: And we keep going into all these like places of narcissism, empath, all these kind of concepts in these spaces. But before the last kind of 10 years or so, most people didn't even talk about these concepts. And the whole thing is, we used to help people more with their suffering. We're now almost laughing at people when they suffer.
0: Because, you know, you mentioned that therapy, traditional or conventional psychotherapy, is about the problem shared is a problem halved. Is your approach a little bit more radical or a little bit less, I don't want to say less empathetic, but like, you know, is it about more sort of giving them the bare minimum that they need, and then they do the vast majority of the work themselves? Is that more so what the idea is here, or have I missed the mark on that one?
1: There's so many different things. I don't run therapy or coaching or any service I'm providing other humans in a box.
0: Right. So you don't believe in, you know, like, well, not to say that you don't believe, but you don't place as much emphasis on diagnoses.
1: Oh, definitely not. Definitely not. In fact, the diagnoses sometimes come between the person and actually them fully and totally healing.
0: Yeah. I actually am inclined to agree with you there, because I have a degree in psychology myself. And, you know, it seems to me that, you know, having a diagnosis is kind of a double-edged sword, because you can get access to treatment and tailored treatment for that specific thing, but it also can affect your identity and the way that you think and behave, because you've got this set of symptoms that you now align your self with, your sense of self, and your whole life and identity. So I think that it can... it can be, you know, it can be, it has pros and cons, you know what I mean? So, yeah.
1: And I don't think we're giving people enough informed consent about what the diagnosis actually means for them.
0: Right, okay. Interesting. So, would you mind explaining that a little bit more? Like, do you think that there's not enough explanation of the intricacies of people's behavior and how they fit into those diagnoses and things like that? Okay.
1: Yes. But then when we put ourselves in the box of, say, using just

0: better help or better access, service like offered to the community. It was mostly about depression, anxiety, because then that would take the heat off the psychiatrists and the GPs. So that what people don't realise is that depression is always masking something else. That's how I was trained. Depression always masks. Often depression is anger turned inwards, is resentment turned inwards. And it, again, I'm generalising, it's not the same 100% of the time, but it usually means there's something deeper going on. And taking the medications and going to GPs and psychiatrists regularly for that, if it's getting you nowhere, then seek out different help and support, because it might be that there's a different way that you could approach it.
1: Just to wrap up with one little quick question, if that's okay, I just want to ask this this one last one. What have your clients taught you about what gives life meaning?
0: There's a lot that they've taught me. Looking at other people's lives has helped me live my own life better in the driving seat. Looking at other people's lives has helped me have deeper, closer relationships. Looking at other people's lives has helped me realise the ills of my ways and the ills of other people in my life. And I've come to conclusions that otherwise I wouldn't have if I wasn't a therapist.
1: Yeah, absolutely. So just through more or less, simple observation and seeing what works for people and what doesn't, you can learn almost passively. I mean, okay.
0: Yeah.
1: Yeah.
0: But in addition to that, it gives, therapy helps the other person have more meaning in their lives. And so it's like part of my purpose is to help others and be of service to them too. And to try to always do no harm as much as I can and to try to be as humble as I can. But by using all these different strategies we've talked about so far, but also knowing that I'm only one person in their life and it may or may not work as well, and then also having different ways of referring on to other people and also having different ways I work with people so that then there are other ways outside the system. If, say, the system doesn't support them, there are always other ways.
1: Yeah, absolutely. That's fantastic. Well, we'll have to wrap it up there, Renee, but it's been really interesting to chat with you. Thank you very much for coming on the show and having this dialogue with me today. I think that, there's a lot that people can learn from that. So thank you.
0: Great. Thank you for your time and thanks for having me on.
1: Absolutely. Not a problem. My pleasure. I've been speaking with Renee McDonald, a counsellor and life coach who explores the relationship between spirituality, consciousness and well-being. Thanks for listening. I'm Guy Murphy and all of us at Wellbeing wish you well.

0: Energy Australia, together with Bamboo Energy, are constructing the Warreen Energy Storage System at Hazelwood North. Warreen will operate by charging from surplus energy, such as solar, during the middle of the day, and then making the stored energy available to the electricity grid when it's needed, such as later in the day. The Warreen Energy Storage System Project, proud sponsors of Gippsland FM.
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2: 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Dear listener, I have a lovely woman with me today who is going to tell us a little bit about her story. 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Joining me today is Arthur Khan. 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
3: Thank you for having me.
2: Arthur, I'm just going to let the listeners know some of your work activities. Arthur, you both work and volunteer. You are president of the United Muslim Sisters of Latrobe Valley, Sector Support and Development, Gippsland Diversity Advisor, providing sector-wide guidance and support. You hold board memberships with the Latrobe Health Assembly, Gippsland Centre Against Sexual Assault, the Islamic Council of Victoria, and you're a member of the Victorian Multicultural Commission's Regional Advisory Committee. And you serve as an ambassador for migrant workers' rights. And these are just some of your activities. And I do hope when you get to your recipe, it's about a pick-me-up, because I'm sure you need it at the end of your day. Arthur, I'd like to start with, you came from Pakistan in the early 2000s, and that's where I want to start. Could you please tell our listeners a bit about the Pakistan where you came from and your life there?
3: Yep. I came from Lahore, in Pakistan. It is one of the biggest cities in Pakistan, and people who know the geography of that area, that is a quite a developed place. So I had my basic education in Pakistan. I did my postgraduate from Pakistan and my master's program. For a few years I did as a public relations and worked for some organ for people with a mentally challenged. I did a public relations for their work. I was a teaching at a university level to the postgraduate student, and my area of graduation was mass communication and political science.
2: That sounds very, very interesting. And I'm sure people are interested to hear that it was a city that you grew up in, and you're a university graduate with your master's and PhD.
3: Not PhD, MPhil.
2: That's all right. Yeah. I haven't got one either.
3: Yeah.
2: But you're obviously very, very highly educated. And I think people often don't realise that people from Pakistan, especially women, can have those sort of qualifications. Mm-hmm. Arthur, you've come out here to Australia in the early 2000s. What I'd like to do, Arthur, is talk about the United Muslim Sisters of Latrobe Valley, which is what you are president of. Could you please tell us about that?
3: Yep. United Muslim Sisters of Latrobe Valley is almost now 13 years old and as an organization. And it came out of the concept that when after the 9/11 and other thing, people probably had a really bad understanding and knowledge about Muslims, because they weren't really, I think, they've never met any person, in individuals, They never had meal with them. They never had any interactions with them. So people believed whatever media said. But at the heart of it, I think we as human beings, we all need kind of a connections. As women who come to migrate to these areas, they need some connection. They want to raise their families. So we wanted to bridge and foster a better relationship between Muslim communities and the broader community. When I moved to Gippsland, there was always a group of ladies who were working towards making this organization. And I was on one of the pioneers member who tried to help and support with a few of the things. And then after 2 years of its making, I have been the president since then.
2: I see. And what you've explained some of the aims of your organisation, and that's to foster a much better understanding. How does your organisation go about that, Arthur?
3: Yeah, it's not an easy thing to start off with, but now after 13 years of hard work and full dedication, it was just that we started with the small women activities. We started with family activities. We started children activities. So because people wanted some kind of a belonging, they want some friendship. People were quite isolated. One of the things that we must realize that people who ever come migrate to another new place, they always need connection and belonging. They need friendship. We all need it. So, and then to be very honest, there are different layers of any individual. And one of the layers, the difficult layer for the migrants is being a migrant, being a person of a color. But then on top of it, you are a Muslim. That was at that time the feeling in the region. So we did a lot of programs, a successful program in schools. We did scarf stories, understanding scarf stories. We did my stories, sharing your an individual being a book and sharing their stories. Then we opened up all of our programs, all of our activities, festivals. Like one of our biggest event is the Eid festival, which we recently had. And this time we had 700 people. And the first year we had only about 100 people, 100 to between that 100, 200, I can't really think on top of my head. And this opening to people saying that we need to interact, we need to socialize, we need to know that in the heart of it, we all need connection, we all are good humans, same blood runs through each of us. And, you know, and we are living here for a better future. Yeah.
2: That is such a great explanation, Arthur. Arthur, you're also the Multicultural Regions Commission's regional on the advisory committee and an ambassador for migrant workers' rights. Do you find that migrant women in particular have different needs to Muslim women coming out here? Or are there a range of needs which are similar?
3: Again, then we need to really understand that all the migrants are not the same migrant. Some migrants have moved because of a better future. All of them basically move for a better future, number one. But number two, the important thing is that some people are educated, they're skilled, they've got knowledge, they've got English. They have better connections, they've got money, they're not financially that, you know. Mm-hmm. And then some migrate because of asylum from war victims. Some as a, you know, the white collar, blue collar, what category do you come? How much you are exposed to the international world, the scenarios. So you need to really, because each individual, I can't put everyone as the same basket. I would talk it with the humility of cultural humility concept that I can't speak on behalf of all the Muslims or all Pakistanis, but I can always speak from the years of experience that we need to respect and treat each and every individual and talk to them and understand their circumstances and then treat them like that.
2: That I totally agree with. Treat every person as an individual. And we all have similar needs of wanting to belong, which you've spoken about very well indeed. I am very much enjoying this conversation,
3: Thank
2: Arthur.
3: You.
2: Arthur, what challenges do Muslim women face?
3: As just in our previous
2: you've
3: one of
2: mentioned
3: the previous
2: some
3: question,
2: are highly yeah. educated, like you you're know, very highly educated.
3: Yeah. But even with the Muslim, there are people, to be very honest, and this is not my say, this is a part of the research that has come. And that is a part of the studies when they were talking about recently, last year, till last year, they were doing a multicultural review. And some of the things that I'm going to share is based on a research, not only that my experience, that women who wears are Muslims, who wear scarves, who have Muslim names, they feel more marginalized in the community. They had to face different treatments at work. They would not be, they were being asked to change their names to get jobs in.
2: That's appalling.
3: Yes. And that's unfair. So you don't really value, and the, if you see the facts and figures, then Australia is losing so much of a talent from other countries, not only Muslim countries, all the countries. I'm just going to put everyone together, that they are nurses, they are trained teachers, they are trained medical doctors, they are industrialists, whatnot. You're not utilizing those talents. You are asking them to do their equivalent of Australia, do that thing or this thing. So you are losing that workforce that is already in the country rather than getting out of the countries. So probably people who have been staying here, I'm not saying that all the workplaces would have that kind of a situation, but I think Gippsland over the years, over I have seen in last 10, 15 years, I have seen a lot of changes in front of me. Positive experiences, positive and negative, both.
2: Right. What are the positive changes you've seen? Because our part of Gippsland is has a great many migrants because of the SEC and the mines, etc. So what positive changes have you seen?
3: Yep. The SEC that you're talking about and the earlier migration in the Gippsland area was basically European. And there were some from maybe Asian, very few probably you must have seen, but mostly from European. And they could, with their color, they could really assimilate, if you use that word, assimilation. I'm not really a good big fan of that assimilation, the concept that it comes in. But people with the color, which you can call them brown, black, whatever you would like to call them, a person or people of a color, Middle East, Southeast Asia, Asian, and other people came in Africa. They came into Gippsland over the years then. And that has been a staggering migration over the years. So the point is that the people used to initially complain, and I, without naming the organizations, they didn't even have a single individual who was of a color. And there was a big organization.
2: Oh.
3: So we had a chat with them, talked to them. They were into our programs, and they saw that there's a potential. So they looked into their policies. People and culture policies. They looked into their HR out of that. And I was speaking in one of the sessions a few weeks back, and I said that we take this to our credit, and I take it to the credit that they have changed their policies. So this is a positive thing. But at the same time, we also see that those women, some of the women, they are being racially discriminated. And all and things happen at work, how they've been covered, where they're not been looked after well. So we have a still a long way to go, but we are in moving towards.
2: Well, I'm pleased to hear that, and that there is progress being made through both policies. And I hope peer pressure within organisations might get those individuals who treat others differently based on how they might be dressed or the colour of their skin. I hope the peer pressure stops them from doing that and teaches them a better way of behaviour.
3: Yep, yep. Like, so we have a days like Cultural Diversity Day, Harmony Day, this day, that day. But one day in the year doesn't really serve us. So it has to be a continuous process. And unfortunately, I don't want to make this as a political thing, but sometimes the wars and the international climate that really affects people, and they make their judgment according to that. While then dealing with the individual one to one, they put that hat on and they put the lens on to judge that person.
2: Yeah.
3: So which becomes quite bad while dealing with the work. You need to see the performances of the person. You need to see how the person is treating you and the others at the workplaces or at the community level. So I think we need to have, as an individuals, we need to open up. Again, I always say many, many times, I don't have to agree with everyone. Nobody has to agree with me, but we can disagree, agree to disagree respectfully.
2: Absolutely. Which is something we can all practice, especially when we're talking about our football teams.
3: Yeah, and I have that thing in my house. My two young girls are two different footy, so they all are having a bit of a whinging. This is my team, and that's all. You know, we have things at home, but that is a healthy competition that we see, and that if we can do that, that's really good.
2: Absolutely, and it's always hard coming from a blended family like yours.
3: Yeah.
2: Arthur, do you feel it's sounding like these challenges can fade over time with effort, such as not only just your private effort, but the effort of the various organisations. Would that be correct?
3: Yeah, definitely. I would totally concur with your point that we need to just have that initiative and openness. And if we have that and we see things partially, I don't think that people are going to really deny that. That how can, as a workplace, as a community level, at the social event, at school level, how can we improve things? Just having those policies in place doesn't really help unless people want to see it practically, and they need to see it in practice.
2: Action.
3: Action, exactly. So action speaks louder than words, always.
2: Oh, absolutely. Dear listener, you're listening to Jackie Allmack-Onley and my guest, Arthur Khan, on Gippsland FM 104.7. And I have a stack more questions for you, Arthur. I hope you don't mind.
3: You're welcome. I'm here, so you can have it all.
2: Arthur, you serve on many committees, as I outlined in introducing you. I'd like you to focus for a little while on the Gen G Project, of which you are a governance committee member. And Gen G Project is run by Gippsport. Is that right? What is it?
3: Again, we need to engage with every level, as when we are trying to build friendships. I know sometimes the people are 20 or 30 Gen Zeros that want to be friends with us. We don't understand their vocabulary. That's what you know now. But it's really good to engage with young people and see where they're heading towards, what are their understandings. And so under the Gen Z program, with the different organization in Gippsland, and lead organization is at this Community College Gippsland, and Latrobe Health Assembly and some Headspace and others, they're all youth-based organization, they also have the Victoria Police presence there. And they just probably identify as Center for Multicultural Youth. I'm just thinking of the names. So they come together to see what are the challenges our young people are facing and how can we address them. We always talking about health, mental health is so important. And we know that all these issues prevailing in our society, negative or positive, impact our mental health. If we are happy at work, we are happy at our homes. If you're happy in school, we perform well. We're happy at work, we deliver well. So it's just that kind of a mindset is really important when the young people are exposed to this thing in their early years. And they know, and I think young people are much more open towards learning, and we all know that. They've got more knowledge because I think they have everything in palm of their arm. They can see all the world news. They can make their own decisions now. They are much more smarter, probably in many ways than us, and not every ways, but in many ways from us. So we just tell them and engage with them. So, and what come from the multicultural concept or Muslim concept, we can share for those events to have that when they're having there.
2: So what is it within sport? Because as you were saying, younger people tend not to have the biases. They
3: do, but less.
2: Less.
3: Yes.
2: And they may be reinforced by seeing some of the other adults do certain things, positive and negative.
3: True.
2: So what specifically in sport is it that can be done to help with people of migrant background or any non-European background?
3: No, like let's put together, again, that sometimes some people say that don't differentiate between migrant and, non-migrant. We all are Australians. But sometimes these concepts are just concepts. I tell people that I acknowledge that I'm a migrant. And that learning is really very important from the get-go. yes, I am a migrant, but now I have accepted Australia as my country and I want to contribute to it in a positive way. So that with mindset, if you're working it, then you do it better, right? Not, and I'm proudly own my culture that I come from, the country that I come from, the faith that I practice. I'm very proud of everything. So I'm not going to change for anyone for that matter. But it's just that, having said that, that doesn't mean I'm not going to contribute in my community in a better way. I'm not going to raise my children in a positive way, living in this country. So if there's a netball, if there's a football activities, invite children to participate in those activities. And they will do it. And they will have that healthy competitions there rather than and mix and match the teams. And they do it here with the different groups that have been done. And we have been part of some of the groups' activities that you do it. And children take it as a competition to win it. They will not say that we are winning a African or the Asian or this person. They will be winning that I am a winner. So creating a healthy competition in the field is really very important. So I think that's we can take advantage of it.
2: With your vast experience and knowledge, and a lot of it based on being a migrant coming out here, what have you found personally to be your biggest challenge?
3: My biggest challenge is I've been fortunate in many ways, many ways. And probably the credit is that I had my degrees from Pakistan. Education. I knew how to drive. I didn't know any. People might think, oh my God, did you learn here? Did you learn to speak English here? I knew everything from Pakistan. But it's just that while saying that, it's just that we all grow every, you know, wherever we live. We learn and we, you know, professionally and personally. And I was sent the same age when I came. And now, you know, life makes you a different person. But I did have a fair share of my challenges with the job initially. I had to struggle for a little while to get a job of my caliber. And I wasn't really willing to do any job or jobs which I knew that I could do better.
2: A job commensurate with your level of education?
3: Education, yes. Mm-hmm. And my experience, yes, in education. I would not have compromised.
2: Ah, so you are a very determined person.
3: Yes.
2: That's something a lot of people don't have, no matter where they've come from. They don't have that confidence in their abilities.
3: But you know why is that, Jackie? Don't say that they're not. Their situations are different than everyone. My situation could be different than theirs. They might have to put the table on food on the table for the children. So they have to do their job. And I was lucky that my husband was a GP. He was making good money. So I didn't really have to worry about putting the food on the table for my children. He was the breadwinner. And I was just focusing on my own energies and goals and whatever aspirations that I had. I was looking after my children. So, and obviously our culture has that thing ever that, you know, to look after your family and give them much time. But that is one thing of a woman. The other thing is that professionally I can do things. I can contribute. So wherever I could contribute voluntarily, I've done it in my life. Throughout I've been doing it. And I don't mind doing it, voluntary work. But I'm sorry, not expense of what the person has their potential if they can do a job. And why do people think that if my, and some of the people thought, oh, my, your husband does a good job, so you don't need a job. No, I do need a job for my personal growth, my personal satisfaction.
2: Yes.
3: So that's it. So again, looking at each individual is different. They might have the same confidence, everything, but the things were not in their favor.
2: Very well said, I have to say, Arthur.
3: Thank you.
2: Arthur, I'm going to diverge just for a minute. And dear listener, remember you're listening to Gippsland FM 104.7. Arthur, could you tell us about your recipe that is significant to you?
3: See, I've got a lot of recipes and I really thank my friend that they enjoy my cooking, which again, I'll say I'm not a really good cook, but they all think that I am. So if anyone of my friend listen, thank you so much. There are different things that I enjoy probably eating or enjoying, but I let some of my friends do the job because they do a better cooking with those things. So one of very popular dish that our Australian friends enjoy, there are two probably I was tossing was to which one to share. Do I share the biryani, this, you know?
2: Or biryani?
3: Yes.
2: I love biryani.
3: So, or do you want me to share frittatas? They're again vegetarian things. So which one? Vegetable frittatas or biryani?
2: Oh.
3: Which one to do?
2: Let's go frittatas.
3: Frittatas, all right.
2: I've had a girlfriend try to teach me how to make biryani, and she kept saying, I need you to put your ear near to the pan, the saucepan with the lid on, and you've just got to listen for the different sounds. I never got it. So frittata, please.
3: Yeah, yeah. All right. This is basically just before I start the recipe. People with the gluten allergies, they can eat it. Vegetarians can have it. So mostly people can have it. And you can fix the spices according to your needs. So there's no, tight thing. And you can always do some changes to the recipe wherever you feel right. So I will probably start with a 1 cup of gram flour, fine gram flour, and you can get in Asian shops. And now I think Coles and Woolworths also have that gram flour.
2: Like a double O?
3: G-R-A-M.
2: Ah, thank you.
3: Gram flour, F-L-O-U-R. So it's a fine, probably yellow color of flour. So you use that. Add a little bit of salt, pepper. I also put a little bit of fenugreek. Then I add coriander. If you don't like coriander, I know some people don't like it. Chopped coriander. Spices are very limited. Salt, pepper, a bit of turmeric if you want to do it. Some people don't, but turmeric. And cumin seeds, coriander. Crushed coriander just on your hand. Put it in your hand and just rub it and put it in, I think half teaspoon in 1 cup of gram flour, half teaspoon of cumin and coriander seeds and salt and pepper, I think, according to your taste. Let's leave it on that. So that would be much better. And then with the herbs, coriander, if you just chop the coriander finely. If you are brave enough to have chilies, chop the chilies, green chilies, add it into it. Maybe a 1 teaspoon in 1 cup, between 1 to 2 teaspoon, 1 tablespoon probably put of corn flour. And just to, because corn flour, the logic that I know is that it leaves, it keeps it crispy and oil doesn't really get into the batter. And veggies is again your choice. If you can't have any veggies or whatever veggies you like, I normally put potatoes, slice it, onions, green onion if you want to add, you can do it. Onions, potatoes, if you want to use spinach, you can use spinach. If you want to use eggplants, you can use eggplants. Again, I'm leaving it because some people can't have starchy veggies.
2: I love my eggplants.
3: Yes, so eggplants, so with eggplants. Even you can mix all together and make it. But if you are just having it, make a thick slurry. Let it rest for about 10-15 minutes. Let it develop, not a gluten, but some kind of a whatever agent in the flour. And in the meantime, you can cut your veggies. Let's go with eggplants or potatoes. Just get it thin slices, medium, not really very thin, just medium sliced. And warm the skillet with the oil. Now again, everybody has their own style of using oil. Some tea like rice bran, some canola, some this. But traditional oil is a mustard oil.
2: Mustard oil?
3: Yes. So that gives the authentic flavor to those frittatas. But if you don't have those oils, so whichever oil you're happy with, use it. And then once it's quite warm enough or hot enough, use those, batter your eggplants or potatoes and fry it.
2: Oh, yeah.
3: And once they are done, you would know they are done, turns goldenish and crispy. Take them out, put it on, I normally use a tissue paper so the excessive oil goes. And served with mint sauce. So you have a mint, fresh mint, coriander, green chilies. Some people put garlic and some don't. Chop them together. Crush it. Normally people would do mortar and pestle in the traditional ways. But if you have a, you know, all those machines, fancy machines, use whatever. Mix it with the yogurt. Salt, add salt, add a little bit of pepper to your taste. And enjoy and...
2: Arthur, I'm drooling.
3: I hope so you make delicious. It and you enjoy it.
2: Absolutely. Could you give me the spelling of that first ingredient, that first flour, please?
3: Gram flour. G-R-A-M.
2: G-R-A-M. Okay.
3: Gram flour.
2: Excellent. And it sounds so easy to make. It sounds easy to make.
3: No, it is. It is. Generally, it is. It's an easy, it's not a difficult recipe at all. People feel sometimes people have tried, they thought it is, oh my God. But it is an easy thing.
2: And I probably won't know if I make a mistake because it sounds like no matter what you do, it's going to be delicious.
3: Yes, it will be delicious. And I'm sure it would be.
2: Oh, gosh. Now, Arthur, I'd also like to ask, before I go back to some of the organisations which you're either volunteering or leading or whatever, do you have any hobbies or any particular passions?
3: I don't know if I have left with any, but it's just that I obviously, as a normal human being, you enjoy friends' company. I like to, obviously, one other thing, cooking. I enjoy doing that. And when I get the chance to read. So these are the few of the things that, you know, you do it. But now life has become too busy. But yes, I enjoy my friends' company whenever I get to do it. And I used to embroidery, but I don't do it anymore. So I just don't get time with everything in between. I don't get to a lot of things that I would like to do. But that's all right. That is part of life. Yeah.
2: I'm not surprised you're finding your time is very limited. I just recently had a chat with my eldest son who was working very long hours. And I explained you need to take time out for yourself. So I'm passing that on to you as
3: well,
2: Arthur.
3: Thank you. Thank you for that advice. I hope I take it and I use it.
2: People tend to ignore good advice, but...
3: No, thank you for you.
2: Arthur, you mentioned reading. What sort of genre do you like reading?
3: Now I think I've become more into personal development books. And I like maybe religious books also professionally. Then I like history. I like more fact-based and no more. I don't think I'm into fiction now. I used to read fiction. But from last many, many years, I have, like even recently, I've been given few books for different friends. So I read all of them and they were all based on some kind of, you know, I don't want to waste my now. I feel don't waste your time in fiction. You can watch fiction whenever, but read something which can add value and knowledge to me. And yeah.
2: It really doesn't sound like you have much downtime at all.
3: It is. It is. You enjoy reading because when you learn, when you read from the, not the learning point, from the enjoyment of those books, I think it's a downtime. You just relax yourself. That's about it. So that is one of my down. And I think one of the things that really downtime for me is when I can connect to the God, Allah Almighty, pray. That's my downtime. So I just don't, I'm happy with that.
2: And Arthur, can I ask you about one particular of the organisations with which you're involved, the Gippsland Centre Against Sexual Assault? Now, that's always a very, very difficult subject anyway. Could you tell me and our listeners what is your involvement in that organisation?
3: Yep, thank you. I'm a board member of the GCASA, and the whole idea behind joining it was very mindful that some of the policies that the organization, and let alone not all the organization, do they have the policies that sets the aligns with the migrant communities. And sexual assault is nowhere in the world, let's be very clear, is accepted. People might think, oh my God, unfortunately, the crime rate in this section is everywhere high, around the globe. And Gippsland has one of the, you know, in the top three or what number we are.
2: We're number three.
3: Yeah.
2: In Victoria or Australia?
3: I think Australia. I feel.
2: Oh,
3: so
2: that is
3: and
2: horrific.
3: Among them, and I think further off is Gippsland, and then La Trobe.
2: That's
3: so we have
2: shocking.
3: Numbers. So if I'm not giving the wrong sequence, but you know we are in high level, and so again, it's while saying that whatever happens, how they need to be dealt with, how culturally sensitive those affected individuals need to be treated respectfully, and those kind of policies, so you can talk about it, you can inform about it. So when they are giving that education to their staff and their workers go to work, so they are aware of it. They do a good job already, but it's always, you know, we're always, our never ever learning finishes. We keep learning and enhancing and improving the situation. So that was one of the areas that I thought if, and I'm sure that's what they were also expecting. A different perspective could come into it.
2: And with the Centre for Sexual Assault, what sort of services do they have? Do you feel comfortable speaking about the services?
3: Yeah. Gippsland Sexual Assault is basically a counselling thing. And so they have after hours also services. And they do an education program also. And so they to engage with the community from the very get-go that, you know, for the young people, youth, women, and vulnerable communities. So how can, you know, and how to work on it, because you know that government has now set up, it has to go towards the Orange Door initially and then there. So this is a proper, sequence that how it really goes. So, yeah.
2: You just mentioned the Orange Door. Now, I have heard mention of the Orange Door, but what is it? How does it operate?
3: According to my knowledge, Orange Door is the one-stop shop initially for this violence kind of a DVs and a family violence thing. So they can go there and people can report, and then they would put you towards the organization that can help and support you in your journey.
2: Right. The most appropriate one for whatever it is that you've particularly
3: so
2: experienced.
3: You can go and report to them. And even with the Gibbs, Gikaza and Orange Door, they all are, they've got a snore, very close relationship with the DFFH, whether reporting-wise and police, Vikpur. So, you know, they are quite a, because it's a government-backed organization, government-supported organization. So, obviously, they are bound to do work according to the requirement by the law, by the requirement. But obviously, every organization have their own policies to work and everything. But, yeah.
2: Is there a particular difficulty with that we, La Trobe City consists of seven small towns and villages, and the rest is, you know, farms and spread out little communities. Is there a particular difficulty with rural areas?
3: I mean, like
2: getting hold of support or anything?
3: It is. To be very honest, even if you just drive from towards Pakenham and Dandenong and further away, there are many more services. And as you come towards Gippsland, you will have some in the west and you will have some in La Trobe. And then, you know, you go to the Wellingtonshire and East Gippsland and South. So you could see the differences in the towns and what the facilities do they have. So not all the facilities are further in remote and remote rural areas. But yes, they have the small offices as compared to here. But that's what people really normally complain about. There are less services in the region. And that's even Gikaza or Orange Door or whoever, whatever our organization, they can't run it without government support. They can't have their offices there. They might have the representation on and off, but they can't have the permanent offices or they can't have the prop. Some of the places do have it, but not all of them.
2: Which then brings me to your board membership of La Trobe Health Authority.
3: Assembly.
2: My apologies. That's on that. Right. Read my writing. Is that also having difficulties with finding sufficient resources?
3: You must know that La Trobe Health Assembly is financed by the government, which is unfortunate. And the work that they were doing was quite remarkable. And obviously, it takes time to really see those differences. And some of the work that you do in the communities, it's not like a factory work that you're producing, you know, 10,000 of this or 20,000. You are changing the mindset of people. You're talking about the facilities. You're talking about the challenges. You're talking about the struggles in the health space at every level. And, you know, so they were working towards it, and that needed some support. But unfortunately, it is still operating as a community-led organization. So there's still projects are run under that, under Health Assembly. They're still working. But again, it's unfortunate that government didn't think that this was a need for the Latrobe Valley to proceed.
2: Not only are we losing resources, but also in other areas, insufficient resources.
3: Yeah. And to be very honest, one of the things that we lose with these kind of organization closing, when the government pull the pin to those organizations, you don't only lose the work that has been done, the expertise, the knowledge, the wisdom behind it, all the research, got that work that has been done. Nobody wants to take the ownership. Unless people, you know how it is strange. Some of the work that LHA has done, they have passed the baton to some of the organization who can afford it, but some they're keeping it to run it themselves. But then you don't have a staff to run all those programs and things. So it's a struggle.
2: It certainly is, and I can certainly understand how devastating it can be for communities when people's knowledge has disappeared from that area.
3: Exactly.
2: All that groundwork
3: yeah.
2: that has been done, the networks that have been
3: built,
2: yes.
3: Yeah, I agree. Totally agree.
2: Do you ever get a bit despondent about that, Arthur?
3: Not or exactly, frustrated? Because I'm a very optimistic person by nature. And mm-hmm. I always feel that if the community individuals, I'm very, by heart, I'm a quite optimistic person. And I know you get disappointed, despondent for a little while. Oh, my God, the funding is not there or this is not happening. But again, what are we doing to help that, to raise our voice? How are we advocating it? How are we amplifying our voices? So, again, we know from very beginning, people are struggling. But to get the social justice, to get those things, we always have to work hard. We have to compromise on certain things. We have to forgo a few things and adopt to new changes. So I think it's basically without losing hope, we all, I think, should see that how can we do things better in maybe a different way. Mm-hmm. And maybe, so, you know, look into it.
2: Yes.
3: There's always an opportunity, light at the end of the tunnel.
2: I like your attitude. Where there's a will, there's a way.
3: Yes.
2: The other part of that saying can be, where there's a will, there's a family. But
3: yeah, true. And that could be a messy too.
2: Absolutely. Now, I'm also aware you're an ambassador for migrants' worker rights. What's that about?
3: That is basically the organization that do a lot of work with the even people working, migrant working at any level. But some of the challenges that our fruit picker, you know, that the time they feel they're underpaid and the situations that they are living in. So how to give them their rights and educate them about that thing. To that level, even if some professor comes up or some host comes up and say that, you know, I'm facing those challenges, how can you help and support me? So if you are being rightly paid at work or not, or if you have got challenges, so they're going to listen to your issue if you are facing at workplaces. Discriminated at workplaces or whatnot, they're going to listen to your issues and then they are going to provide you with a lawyer if you need to be, get some guidance and get some support. They also do a lot of community engagement in that level, that from migrants who, again, you know, everyone is different. Migrant comes for a better future, but then you know how people take advantage of them also. So they want to save each penny. They're not giving the medical facilities from some farmers and some, they have to pay on their own. They can't do it. So all those things which a contract needs to have, a fair contract, people don't know how to read it and understand that of a different country. So they are a free service. So they can help you if you think I've been treated unfairly, I'm not being paid properly, my wages are not, and this and that. So they can be a buffer or what you call the link between those organizations and them in giving people the knowledge and the expertise to, you know, ask for it and win their cases.
2: What's the formal name of the organization, just so if anyone has a concern, they might be able to actually sort of contact it?
3: They are basically based in Melbourne. And they are migrant. I'll just give you the exact name of I'll give you exact name.
2: Sorry, I've put you on the spot with that one.
3: Yeah, I will give you. I know the exact names.
2: Migrant Resource Centre.
3: Migrant Resource Centre, but I just wanted to give you the exact place where they are located. And
2: because you never know, any of our listeners might not need it today, but might need it in the future. You know, they come across someone or they end up in a certain circumstance themselves. So for them to be able to know where to go.
3: Yeah, I'll just give it to you once we are almost, you know.
2: Yes, look, that's all right. Now, whilst you're still searching for that, what I would like to know is what's the Gippsland? Yeah, oh, you found it?
3: Yes.
2: Ah, go for it.
3: So it's basically Migrant Workers Centre.
2: Migrant Workers Centre.
3: Centre, and you can find their details on the, they've got a website with migrantworkers.org.au.
2: Easy.
3: I can repeat again, migrantworkers.org.au. And anyone can contact them if they're feeling any kind of a maltreatment at work with their pay or any other struggles. They will help you. Yeah.
2: I can imagine people, no matter what their background, could feel very isolated and not know what to do and want to maintain good relationships with people, but need to know what their rights are.
3: Exactly. They don't know what their rights are. That's what I'm saying, that you don't know the law for the country. And
2: you don't know what you don't know.
3: Let alone moving to a new country is a big challenge. It's a new culture, new everything, new way of living and whatnot. So, and probably you think that maybe, you know, I won't face that challenge here and I won't know. But you never know what happens. Maybe they're getting fair treatment from the very beginning if they're lucky. But if they're not lucky, they can have a different challenges.
2: Yeah. If there's a doubt, that's
3: if
2: where
3: there's
2: they
3: a
2: can
3: doubt,
2: go.
3: Always check.
2: Now, I was also...
3: And just one more thing. Yes. On their web pages, they also have a resources. If people in language resources also, you can request them in language resources. So it's not only that and if you think that I can't read, maybe somebody's reading a certain language without even saying, and you want to read it in your own language, you can request that I need, and they might have some on their website also.
2: That is excellent.
3: Yeah.
2: Because that also fosters a sense of belonging.
3: Yes, it does. It is very much, it does.
2: Yeah, and a bit more confidence that someone is listening to me.
3: True. You want that. You want some trustable source who can give you that kind of a guidance and support.
2: Yeah. I can't imagine what it can be like for a woman from a different cultural background coming out to our country, maybe with a child or two in tow, because I know how difficult it is when I've travelled overseas as a lone woman. Going to a country, an Asian country, and not having the language and being a little bit lost.
3: True, true. That could be quite challenging. Yeah.
2: And that just gives me a tiny taste of it.
3: Yeah.
2: As well. Now, I'm really interested in the Islamic Council of Victoria. And you're a board member of it?
3: Yes, I am a board member of
2: it. What is it and what does it aim to do, Arthur?
3: Islamic Council of Victoria is a peak body in Victoria, and again they are there to safeguard the Muslim community, they do events. They are a advocacy body with the government, peak body. Being a peak body, they do advocacy, a lot of advocacy work. They have got different programs under their umbrella. They do youth programs. They do engagement with women. They do they support the mosques all around Victoria. Then they've got legal teams which give legal documents, you know, to the response to the policies, which is rightly or wrongly, so whatever. So they have got Islamic teachings also. And so many four programs that they do it, and people reach out to them, and they meet government representatives.
2: Right. Yeah. Do they have a branch out here?
3: They don't
2: Is
3: have
2: that how
3: a,
2: they operate?
3: No, no, they don't have a branch. They have got representations, like some mosques are under them. So they share their programs through them, and they carry it out. So they might have a funding that they can support that program to run. And they have got regional, like myself and some other people who were dedicated as a regional representatives. So they move to those places, to the people if they need it, or connect with the right people to do those things. Like they're also training for the anti-Muslim hate, how to really counter it. Because there's been, as you know, recently a lot of so how to really counter it, what is the right way and what not.
2: Certainly with the current war over there, it must have had an impact on the Muslim community as well. I hope that we'll move through it and that we accept each other as individuals with that. You mentioned mosques. So a mosque isn't just a place of faith. Other things can happen in a mosque as
3: Yes,
2: well?
3: Yes, it is, as long as they are not against the values of and the religious values. You can have children classes, you can have women classes, women can get together, depending how big is your facility or how many people you can accommodate. So bigger mosques have a proper Islamic classes. They have women go to pray. They have got their own, they call it halkas, where they sit down, women sit down and then talk about some issues. They are mosques who are educated women about the family violence things. They do a training program on that. So depending exactly what you want to do, they can do it. And if some mosques are very small, they don't have that many capacity, so they might hire another venue and do it. But generally people can go and I think some people really like to go and enjoy and sit in whatever faith you practice. But I think as a Muslim, if you do it, people go and sit quietly and pray and just relax.
2: So they can also operate as a bit of a community centre?
3: They can. That is a part of the work that you do, is a community hub kind of a thing that you do it. But again, not every mosque do it, because again, they don't have resources.
2: Right.
3: Or they don't have all those things, they can't run it. And then, you know, the government has a lot of rules

0: anything. So I think organizations see if they can do it, they can run it accordingly. So they are equipped and they have already agreed to all those, you know, KPIs of the government to run any of those community programs. So they do it.
1: I know we have so many rules and regulations we have to fulfill as well, the children checks and everything else.
0: Workplace safety, this and that, OHS. Yes. So, you know, if you, they can do it, and they, I'm sure they love to do it, and they can, they do it.
1: Right. Do we have any mosques in our area?
0: Area, which area are you really specifying?
1: Well, anywhere within, say, 20K of...
0: We have one in Morwell.
1: Oh, do we?
0: Yes, we have one in Baragul, and one we have one in Morwell as a mosque. Basically, going back 13 years when I came, 13, 14 years back, they used to only have a room in the Monash Uni, when it was a Monash Uni at that point. So they had the spiritual room where people would go and pray. But then we have in Morwell, we have a mosque. And maybe 2 years back now, Baragul has a mosque now. And people go and pray there and do some activities. And then Bainesville have a mosque. Not a mosque, the people get together and pray. People pray, and they've got a place where they hire, and they pray in different areas.
1: Mm-hmm.
0: So obviously there's a number of Muslims have increased in the area, so they need a place of worship.
1: Mm.
0: So people go there, yeah.
1: Oh, that's interesting. I didn't know what happened with the mosque. I have been to the Blue Mosque in Turkey.
0: Oh, that's a beautiful mosque.
1: Oh, that is absolutely gorgeous.
0: Yeah, indeed.
1: So, the mosque that's in Morwell, is it domed or?
0: No, it's not domed. They, it's just a building probably. I don't know if they have put it outside. So they pray there. They have their five-time prayers. I happen there. Call of prayers happen, but it's obviously in Australia you're not allowed to have the speakers, so they do it internally. So they don't. It's not a light built like a mosque kind of a thing.
1: Yeah.
0: But like the one in Baragul, it's basically it was an old church which was for sale, and they are because it's a heritage building, so they can't really change basic.
1: Yeah.
0: But they can. They have made the changes which. You know, for the faith-wise, you need it. But, with the Bainesville, they wouldn't have, they hire the place and they pray there. Yeah.
1: Thank you very much for coming along today. It's so appreciated.
0: Thank you so much for having me.

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2: 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Remember the school captain? 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

0: More than 2,500 reports already this year of scammers targeting online marketplace users. 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
2: Hello. Good evening. This isn't unplugged, this is unabetted.

Good evening. Thank you for jamming into this little room with us here. We're very happy to be here. The name of this band is REM, and we're going to do a bunch of songs for you tonight.

0: Thank you very much. This is a dream come true for us. Thanks to all of you for being here. I just want to say thank you as well to the crew that have been helping us out over the last year, touring with us. Phil, Ash, Justin, as some of you know, Justin gets a cheer. He is a legend. We couldn't do it without him, honestly. Hope you all have a great Christmas. The last one's called On the TV.
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afraid of no ghosts. I ain't afraid of no ghosts.

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3: And a very good morning to you, and thank you for your company. It's 4 minutes past 6, and this is Breakfast with Mario. How are you? It's, well, quite a cold day today. Not as cold as yesterday, though. And the temperature right now, we're more, well, I don't know if this is the right temperature, but it's 9 degrees heading for a top of 13. I doubt whether that is the correct local temperature. But Johnny Washer will let me know exactly when he rings me up. So today we're heading for a top of 13 in Latrobe Valley, 14 in Sale, 6 on Mount Bobo, 11 Drew in Warragul, 13 Moe, Traragan, Leangatha, and also Wilson's Promontory. Today it's going to be a patchy morning, well, should have patchy morning fog. There was a little bit, mostly sunny afternoon with light winds, and that mostly sunny afternoon is absolutely welcome. Tomorrow, 9th of July, after a low of 1, maximum 14, partly cloudy day and the chance of morning fog again, which should result in some sort of lovely sunshine in the afternoon and light winds. Morning frost and then a chance of a little bit of frost also for Friday, after a low of 1, maximum 15, sunny afternoon with light winds. And then on Saturday, after a low of 0, maximum 15, patchy frost and a chance of fog in the morning, high chance of showers most likely in the evening with light winds. And then on Sunday, 12th of July, after a low of 5, maximum 14, very high chance of showers most likely late in the day, winds westerly up to 30 kilometers per hour. So we move from sunny afternoons and then fog, more fog, patchy frost, and then we've got windy winds for Sunday up to 30 kilometers per hour. Johnny Washer will put in his report and then I'll give you all the other information. The paper isn't in yet, and today being Wednesday, I'll be joined by Andrew Reid, meteorologist from Sale, at 7 o'clock, and at the same time, Damien Andrews will come into the studio. Later on today, we'll have Melina Bath, MLC, at after the 8 o'clock news, and then Martin Cameron's not with us this week, but I've got a surprise for you after the 8:30 news, and we'll talk about that later on in the show. Apart from that, how are you? Have you had a good week? And hopefully you're all fired up for another good week and a very good weekend. Kids are back, I think they're back at school next week, is it? But they're still at home and parents are chuffed and very happy to have all their kids at home with them, keeping them company for the school holidays. Now, if you'd like to give me a call, my number here is 513-484-444. I've got so many things I need to discuss with you and tell you about, but we'll have to wait for a little bit. I always love this song by the Hollies. It's got such a huge meaning, and we loved it always. The air that I breathe.

The Hollies and The Air That I Breathe. It was an era when a lot of beat groups were in vogue in those days, and the Beatles had produced a new sound with their guitars. Prior to that, you had the Shadows, who produced another sound with guitars and everything. But during those years then, it was customary that after a few hit records, the orchestra started being introduced as in the background of these songs. And it was the first time that the Shadows, Nari Paramore, introduced the strings at some of the big hits of the Shadows. And then this was one of the first 60s songs that introduced a full orchestra in the back, in the background, and it worked. It works. It's a classic, absolutely classic. Okay, don't get excited. That's okay. So we have a look at some news that's happening and in around our patch, because actually I got one of the papers. The gasification of Latrobe Valley brown coal has been politically toured, but in the northern U.S. of North Dakota, it is a multi-billion dollar reality. Nah. The Dakota gasification company Great Plains Fuels Plant, which has been operating for more than 40 years, produces not just natural gas, but thousands of tons of fertilizer, ammonia, and urea, commercially sold carbon dioxide and many other products for industry. These products now make up more than half the Simpfis plant's income. The plant uses well-established German Lurgi technology to gasify the brown coal. Really? What are we waiting for? Who is in the way to make the Latrobe Valley again vibrant?

We all say that, if I only had time. But time is of the essence when we come to start looking seriously at what's happening in the Latrobe Valley, Latrobe City, in the coming years. And Luigi had some sort of industry going here in years gone by, if I'm not mistaken. Now, the construction of the North Dakota Synfuel plants began in 1980, about the same time as the building of Loyang Ace Station in the valley, and was completed in 1984. Now, Loyang will be closed in a decade, but in contrast, the Synfuel plant has an open-ended future, with North Dakota having an estimated 80 years of gettable coal and its products in high demand. We've got more coal than 80 years, for more than 80 years here. A major catalyst for the construction of the North Dakota gasification plant was the Arab oil crisis of the 1970s, when the then U.S. President Jimmy Carter introduced a policy to guarantee America's energy independence. There was also fear of a natural gas shortage. The gasification plant, whose original cost was $2.1 billion, would never have got off the ground without crucial federal and state government financial backing and bipartisan support from Republicans and the Democrats. Well, will that ever happen here? Of course, not in our lifetime.

0: Emily, that was for you, whoever you are. A lovely song, isn't it? It's beautiful. Now, Harriet Ching, Minister Harriet Ching, was down in the valley, and she put the rumors about what's going on in Commercial Road. She just dismissed that completely, and that it was unfounded. Rumors that always happen, and she said that there is no way that Morwell and Commercial Road CBD is not one of those places that she was referring to. Social housing has its place in society, but Morwell and Commercial Road CBD is not one of those places. And Ms. Ching and a mystery message delivered to the Express confirmed renovations and developments at the site. So that doesn't mean that that was going to be such. So that's one out of the way. But the other thing is, she was down for the opening of the new K Street multi-level car park in Traralgon, which is now open to the public. The five-level facility offers 596 parking spaces, an addition of 442 spaces, and includes improved accessibility features and pedestrian connections. The project was delivered in partnership with the Victorian government through the Regional Car Parks Fund. So, my question would be this. So, we've got another 596 parking spaces. I would like someone to come up with a study. Let's give it a couple of weeks. How many minutes you had to spend, or perhaps more than that, going around to find a car park in Traralgon, and how easier it will be now? Or are these car parks, the car parks in this, in Traralgon, were they being occupied by people who work in the shops? Now, will those people go and park in this car park so that people could have access to those car parks? So one would like to know what sort of difference is it making to the car parking in Traralgon so that shoppers have an easier time, less time to find a parking spot, even if they want to go to the doctor. Because if people need to go to the doctor and then have to park in the car park and have some distance to walk, I don't know.
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0: There you go. You've got it in a few words. And be careful. News and weather coming up very soon, but I think we've got enough time for another song. Simon and Garfunkel. America celebrated its 250th anniversary since it gained independence from Britain. Interesting, isn't it?

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1: Good morning, I'm Alyssa Delfs. The Prime Minister will host a trio of Pacific Prime Ministers today as he continues to work towards solidifying Australia's regional influence. Anthony Albanese will engage in bilateral meetings with his Papua New Guinea, Tonga and Samoa counterparts before a Pacific Rugby League event in Brisbane with all four leaders. They will then attend the State of Origin Decider tonight. It comes after Mr. Albanese returned from a trip to the Pacific, during which he signed a significant defence pact with Fiji and visited the Solomon Islands. The Ocean of Peace Alliance, which could be expanded to other Pacific nations, makes Fiji Australia's fourth official ally. TikTok says it deployed crisis teams to prevent footage on the Bondi terror attack from spreading on its platform within an hour and a half of the massacre. Speaking at the Royal Commission on Anti-Semitism and Social Cohesion, the China-owned social media giant says it employs specialist teams to stop emerging trends online before they go viral. TikTok's head of partnerships, Valiant Ricky, explained the teams are different to standard moderators.
2: It's like our basic police force versus a SWAT team.
1: New medical technology could significantly improve recovery outcomes for burn patients by overcoming a long-standing limitation of current wound dressings. Lewis Donaldson has the details.
3: University of Newcastle researchers say the breakthrough maintains long-term adhesion with soft tissue-like materials without causing damage or discomfort while withstanding moisture and movement. Traditionally, burn wound care requires frequent and often painful dressing changes which can slow recovery and increase infection risk. But Associate Professor Bainam Akavorn says the new tech allows wound dressings to stay in place for longer, allows antibacterial liquid treatments to pass through the dressing, and means fewer dressing changes and improved healing conditions for patients.
1: And overseas, three tankers have been hit in the Strait of Hormuz, including an LNG carrier at risk of explosion. Qatar has put the blame on Iran for the attack on a huge Qatari liquefied natural gas tanker, which was reportedly struck overnight by a drone that caused a fire in its engine room. Maritime security says the crew are safe after being evacuated. Meantime, a Saudi-flagged crude oil tanker was also damaged off Oman, but the cause is under investigation. And the International Olympic Committee has lifted its ban on Russia, allowing its athletes to compete in the next Summer Games in Los Angeles in 2 years' time. The ban was imposed in 2023 due to what the IOC called systematic state-sponsored doping and violations of the Olympic Charter after the invasion of Ukraine. The BBC's Jane Duggall reports.
4: The president, Kirsty Coventry, said athletes from Russia could now compete again as long as they met relevant anti-doping requirements. She said no decision had yet been taken on whether Russia could display its flag, colours and anthem at the Olympic Games. Ms Coventry added that no IOC events would be organised in Russia and Russian government or state officials would not be invited to any events. Russia has welcomed the decision, saying the Games must be free from politics.
1: And taking a look at sport now, tonight New South Wales and Queensland will go head-to-head in the State of Origin Decider. It will also mark Cameron Munster's 24th match for the Maroons, with no immediate end in sight. Queensland's captain, who has also played 15 tests for Australia, says he has no plans to retire from representative football to concentrate on club commitments like his predecessors, Jonathan Thurston, Cooper Cronk and Cameron Smith.
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8: Very good morning to you. 6:35, it's breakfast with Mario, and the temperature right now in Morwell is 9 degrees, heading for a top of 13 in Latrobe Valley, in Mowi, Traralgon and Leongatha and Wilson's Promontory, 14 in Sale 6, Mount Bobo and 11. Druin and Warrigal. Today, which is Wednesday, it's going to be a sunny day, mostly sunny day in the afternoon. There might be some patchy fog this morning and light winds. Tomorrow, 9th of July, after a low of 1, maximum 14, again another partly cloudy day and the chance of morning fog with light winds. And Friday, after a low of 1, maximum 15, a chance of morning fog, patchy morning frost, sunny afternoon with light winds. Now, according to Johnny Washer, who put in his report, no rain has been recorded last 24 hours in Maui. And that keeps the total for the month of July to 27.7 millimeters of rain recorded this year, whereas last year at this stage it was a disaster. We only had 4.5 millimeters of rain recorded. Since the 1st of January this year, 376.8 millimeters of rain have been recorded in Maui against 242.7, which was the total last year. And apart from that, we'll have to wait until I get the paper and then we have another look at what's happening around the state. But 7 o'clock, Andrew Reed, meteorologist, will join me and we'll have a chat about what's happening in Gippsland. Losing the voice. That's at 7 o'clock, and at the same time I'll be joined by Damien Andrews and we'll have a chat about, oh, my favorite subject, AI. Yeah, sure. Then Melina Bath will join me after the 8 o'clock news. We'll have a lovely chat. I always look forward to having a chat with Melina Bath, MLC. And then the surprise is after the 8.30 news. Martin Cameron is not available today, but I've got something else coming up. Now, a lot of things have happened during this week, which brings up a lot of questions, but not enough answers. And one of them was that our Prime Minister went down to one of the Pacific Islands and signed up an agreement. And there's another one coming up to strengthen our friendship and solidarity with these islands. And then all of a sudden, China decided to show, you know, that probably, as far as Australia is concerned, it's insignificant, the efforts that are being made to make sure that we are well protected. Submarines, nuclear submarines and whatever, and just to show off, China launched this missile, which could be loaded with nuclear head, to show us that it's very easy for them to get here. And the question is this: what are we doing about that? Is there anything we can do about that? And the money that's being spent on these nuclear submarines, well, China said that that was launched from a nuclear submarine. Do our submarines have that capability? Are we going to start talking about these games in the skies? And the news that we're telling these Pacific Islanders that, well, allegedly telling them that, okay, the agreement is that if we're in trouble, you help us. If you're in trouble, we help you. With what?

Rob Marlow and the Mavericks and Blue by here at cover version of the song by Roy Orbison. Now, when the Mavericks came on the scene, it was not long after that that his voice was compared to that of Rob Marlow's voice was compared that to Roy Orbison, and they said that it's the new Roy Orbison voice. We had lost Roy Orbison, I think, in the 80s, and now we've lost even Rob Marlow. So who's the next voice that might, well, be given the title that it's this, very similar to the voice of? Maybe here in Australia we've got someone who recorded even some of the songs by Roy Orbison. And I might dig up one of those. It will be nice to try to compare his voice also to that of Roy Orbison. Now, in the paper again today, there was a letter that it's not actually a letter. It's something that it's in the paper, and a comment by Oliver Burgess. It's on page whatever, or page 7 of the local paper. It was great to spend a few days down to the valley. The valley so low, hang your head over to hear the wind blow with some friends in Morwell and Traralgon. This is Oliver Burgess is a Dandenong resident, but they were having a few frothies, talked about the weather to politics and everything in between. It was a pleasure to read letters from the regular La Trobe Valley Express contributors last week. Bravo to Brian Mohini, Ron Barnard, Patricia Correra, and the well-versed Joseph Liss. We all drank as well and toast to all for your enlightening pieces, a mix of humor and fact. Well said. My good friend asked me how certain people are able to get particular opinions published, and the answer is that is very simple. The Express's esteemed editor, Mr. Liam Durkin, will not publish anything that he considers unworthy of publication. That simply makes sense. Does it not?

Well, happy days, and that was the recording of the world premiere cast recording, and that was really, really good, isn't it? Good morning, and thank you for your phone calls this morning. It's lovely to have a chat every now and then. And I was just reading to the Express, just waiting for that phone call to go and get the paper, but that hasn't come true. Also, there is some news about in the Express preparing for last life post Yallourn. The chief executive of the Net Zero Economy Authority, NZEA, David Shankey, has applied to the Fair Work Commission to formally establish the Energy Industry Jobs Plan for the closure of Yallourn Power Station, currently scheduled for July the 1st, 2028. So we've got the Net Zero Economy Authority, and also we've got the EIJP, which is a job plan for the closure of Yallourn Power Station. Oh, that is so assurance. That gives assurance, you know, that, well, yeah. Under the EIJP regulatory framework, workers can request access to supports for their employers to prepare for and transition into the next job. This may include access to training, career planning, financial advice, and flexible work arrangements, or paid time off to access the supports. Have this also been accorded to the workers at Hazelwood Power Station? And can someone tell us how many of those workers that were, well, got the sack because it closed down, how many of them are still in the valley and how many of them are still working in the industry? Yeah, it might be good to know that, wouldn't it?

huge success, one hit wonder by the and that was Pussycat with yeah, that beautiful song. Now I'm just waiting on the papers, and Johnny very obligingly will pick the papers up. Johnny, thank you for that. And then after that, we'll continue with the show after we have the news coming up. But I'll put some music on and see if we can get there. Good morning. It is Breakfast with Mario, 104.7 Gippsland FM, connecting our community and playing the songs you know and love.

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1: And a very good morning to you. There's something wrong with, not you.
2: You're right. You're struggling with the phone working, and I noticed on the way in the internet's dropping in and out. So Telstra's got a problem.
1: Okay. So. All right.
3: I have problems with my modem too.
2: I think the cold weather is affecting it.
1: There it is. I think I know what. Oh, the paper. That's all right.
2: All right. I'll go get the paper while you do things.
1: I'll sort this out. Okay. Everything is happening now, all of a sudden. Thank you very much, Damien. I'm sorry about this, but it always happens. And I'm trying to get in touch with Andrew Reid. And for some reason, perhaps because what's happening with the phone, with Telstra, there might be a problem. Okay, let's try again. We'll try it again. 5. I might be lucky this time. That's it. I don't think we're going to get there this morning. So we'll just have a look at the weather. What Johnny Washer gave us this morning, put in this morning. So right now the temperature in Morwell is still over 9 degrees. Where is it? Oh, sorry, 8.3, and it's getting colder, and it's heading for a top of 13 degrees in Latrobe Valley, 14 in Sale, 6 on Mount Bobo, 11 Drew in Warrigal, 13 Maui, Traralgon, Leangatha, and Wilson's Promontory. Today in Latrobe Valley, patchy morning fog, mostly sunny afternoon with light winds, and then tomorrow after a low of 1, maximum 14, partly cloudy, chance of morning fog with light winds, and morning frost for Friday, 10th of July, after a low of 1, maximum 15, partly patchy morning frost and a sunny afternoon. So predominantly, there's always some sun coming out in the afternoon during the week. According to the report by Johnny, no rain recorded last 24 hours in Maui, and the total for the month of July is still 27.7 millimeters of rain. Last year, this stage, we only had 4.5 millimeters of rain recorded. We're doing well. And since the 1st of January, year to date, this year, 376.8 millimeters of rain have been recorded against 242.7, which was the total on the same day last year. So as far as we're doing this year, it's getting better. But I'm a bit concerned. I'll put some music on and see if I can get Andrew Reid online. There must be something wrong with the phones, and we'll try and sort that out very, very soon.

0: I knew I'd find you. He was trying to run away. Good morning. Good morning, Andrew.
1: Morning, Mario.
0: I apologize for that. You were trying to get away, weren't you?
1: I thought you'd finished and I thought you'd given up.
0: No. I never give up. That's the worst thing you can do in life, my friend. Now, technology nowadays, it's so good that when it lets you down, it's time for panic, isn't it?
1: I suppose so.
0: Yeah, it's even the new technologies in the car. There was a time, and perhaps you can allude to this too, that if you stopped on the side of the road, you check the battery, whatever you can, and somehow you sort it out. Nowadays, good luck.
1: That's why I've got older cars.
0: Good on you. I knew you'd say that. Very good morning to you, Andrew Reed, meteorologist from Sale. Apologies for the late today, but tell us about the exciting news that it's going to be a sunny afternoon.
1: Well, it is, yeah. Temperature at the moment between about 6 and 9 degrees. It's been drizzling here overnight in now.
0: Really?
1: I guess you'd call it foggy. It's pretty dark anyway. It's 1 degree in Omeo, 10 degrees in Mallacoota. No rain on the radar, but drizzle doesn't show up on radar. And there's been, I guess, between about 1 or 2 millimetres of rainfall recorded since 9 o'clock yesterday. There's a high over Tasmania directing a light easterly flow, or easter-south-easterly flow, over Gippsland. And that high will dominate conditions until the weekend when a cold front moves through late on Saturday. Warning was just the one warning frost that includes Gippsland north of this, so elevated areas. So we are actually looking on day to day. Once the cloud all burns off, probably about 10 or 11 o'clock or so, slight chance of a brief shower in the far east of the state, light and variable winds over Bass Strait, and maximum temperatures reaching the low to mid-teens. Then tomorrow, same again, fine and partly cloudy after morning fog or frost, light and variable winds over Bass Strait, maximum temperatures low teens. Probably start off a little bit like this morning, really. Then Friday, the same again, fine and sunny after fog or frost. Light east to northeasterly winds over Bass Strait. Maximum temperatures Friday reaching mid-teens, low-teens in the ranges. Then Saturday, the front comes through late Saturday, so it'll start off foggy or frosty in the morning on Saturday, then cloud increasing in the afternoon and showers developing from the west and falling as snow above 1,300 metres, probably very late afternoon, early evening. Bass Strait winds, fresh northwest and northeasterly, increasing to strong overnight. Maximum temperatures reaching mid to high teens and low teens in the ranges. So then Sunday will be windy and cloudy with showers falling the snow in the ranges. Strong to gale force west and northwesterly winds over Bass Strait, so windy generally. Temperatures mid-teens, high noughties in the ranges. Monday windy and cloudy with a few showers falling snow in the ranges. Strong to gale force west to southwesterly winds over Bass Strait. Maximum temperatures reaching the low to mid-teens, high noughties to low teens in the ranges. And then Tuesday, partly cloudy, with a few showers, mainly in the range of the north and about the coast. Fresh to strong west to southwesterly winds, maximum temperatures mid-teens, low teens in the ranges to the north. So we'll be on a clearing trend from about Tuesday.
0: It doesn't look, wintry enough, does it?
1: It'll feel pretty wintry next weekend, I think. We're just going through. These really strong highs are sort of a feature of winter. We do get them from time to time.
0: Yeah.
1: And I was reading last night, we might be going to set a record for the highest pressure recorded with a high.
0: Ah, there's another record. In Europe, they're breaking records every day with heat and whatever. And now we've got a record here in Australia. That's great, isn't it?
1: Well, maybe it's time we got on the record books.
0: Well, it's always a pleasure having you on the show. And did we mention Mallacoota yet?
1: Well, I didn't mention Mallacoota. It's 10 at Mallacoota.
0: A 10, that's okay. Now, remember I told you that in my days, I don't know about yours, but you could fix somehow your car on the side of the road, something happened. And I just remembered I had this particular Mini that it had a manual fuel pump. electric fuel pump, right? And
1: yes, no, yes.
0: Sorry, do you know, are you familiar with that?
1: HG fuel pumps, yes, I am.
0: Yeah, and it was in the boot, luggage boot at the back.
1: Yep.
0: Right? Mm-hmm. So it had a habit of stopping for some reason, and they leave you there. And someone said, well, you can fix it very easily if you keep a hammer at the back in the back of your car. So I did. And the next time that it stopped, I just gave it a couple of ticks with the hammer, and it got going.
1: Couple of light taps. Yeah. They have something a bit like contact points in them, and they're quite a simple fix.
0: Mm.
1: Yeah.
0: But it was.
1: Yes, I do remember those days.
0: a hammer was very handy. Always.
1: It was. But it gets worse, you know. In the United States now, the major manufacturers are trying to legislate to make it against the law to work on your own car.
0: Oh, my God.
1: Mm.
0: Well.
1: Because that way they can lock it all into them getting all the work and nobody else being able to do anything. In fact, Mercedes now, some of them you can't open the bonnet unless you're a technician.
0: Really? Yeah. Or if you register with an AI agent, isn't it? I mean, you know, if you have a little friend called AI, you can put him in the luggage boot, and then maybe he can help you out. Oh, yeah, sure.
1: Yeah, look, the horse is beginning to look like a very good, very viable option. And it's got enough AI that it can get you home if you fall asleep.
0: Keep one handy in the luggage boot, sir. Thank you, Andrew. As usual, lovely having your company.
1: Always fun.
0: Thank you. And that was Andrew Reid, meteorologist from SAIL. And we've got our guest now, Damien Andrews. Thank you. I hope this won't be a habit every week that you have to go twice to pick up the paper. And again.
2: Always happy to help out, Mario.
0: Now,
2: don't forget your tip.
0: Because
2: the change from the paper.
0: Now, I mentioned your friend without permission.
2: Yeah, not my friend.
0: I should have got permission from you. But partly AI generated historical drama beat Supergirl at the box office. So, what we're talking about? There was a time when you went to the movies or you watched movies which were produced mainly in America. It was something that you talked about for months.
2: Yeah.
0: Especially when I remember my days and cowboys and Indians, and and then you play cowboys and Indians and all this. But then special effects started to come in slowly. You know?
2: Well, the first movie to do computer-generated special effects was Star Trek. So.
0: But there were smaller effects, like someone falling the whole way from on the steps of a building.
2: What you're saying.
0: You had stuntmen.
2: Stuff you couldn't do. But that's why you went to the movies, because you wanted to escape real life and get a scenario that was outside of your everyday. And that's what made it fascinating, and it still is. And the movies have shown that. You look at Obsession, Backrooms, and now Young Washington. People want good stories. They want to go out to the movies. Movies aren't, people were talking about, the movies are dead. But we went through that period when videos came in, VHS. I remember, you had your video recorder and said, the movies are dead. But people still want that interaction. They want to get out. They just want good stories, not woke agenda.
0: I'm not 100% with you here, because sometimes there are trailers on TV and stream this and stream that, and the stupidity of some of the films, it's unbelievable.
2: Oh, absolutely.
0: How do people spend time in front of the TV or on Facebook or whatever watching these, you know?
2: Well, I think it's always been the case like that. I mean, you've always had the Young Doctors and, on those midday shows that used to come on? Was it Young and the Restless?
0: What happened to Laurie and Hardy? Something that you could actually laugh at what you're seeing. Well, you are not prompting.
2: There's still a lot. There's still some good comedies out there. Clarkson's Farm, although it's technically not a comedy, but a lot of people enjoy that. I was watching Jeff Dunham last night with his puppet show that he just did a new one. There's a lot of Netflix certainly does a lot of stand-up comedy type shows. So people definitely want that humor. Although you've got to be careful. We went to the comedy festival once, and it's fine watching it on TV. Well, I don't know if they still broadcast on TV, but on TV it was okay because you had ad breaks and things like that. But we went to the comedy show and it was 3 hours and you were laughing solid. Your ribs actually hurt when you left. It was quite painful.
0: Really?
2: Yeah. We walked out and went, oh man, I'm exhausted. I'm tired and I'm hurting.
0: So the question that you asked is, has AI beaten the superhero machine?
2: Well, it has. I mean... yeah.
0: What's the superhero machine?
2: That was, well, the whole Marvel universe, the superhero genre, Superman the movie didn't do as well as they expected. Still made, I think it made a profit. I'm not sure. It was very close anyway, but it certainly didn't do anywhere near what they were expecting. Supergirl's just going to lose about $100 million.
0: It's been nice.
2: Yeah, exactly.
0: $50 million here.
2: Well, the state's got, $160 million in debt? So it's like, yeah, what is that?
0: What's that?
2: Yeah, and it's just, and not only that, normally you have the legacy media supporting these kind of things in the studios, but this time they've come out and bagged the movie completely. And it's just, yeah, so it's just interesting how that superhero, trying to push a narrative that people don't want, eventually bites you in the behind, because it's, people want to, you say, where are the comedies? Where's the entertainment? And you're right, there is a lack of those type of, like your rom-coms. There's no romantic comedies at the moment. They're just not a thing, but people still want them. But, they don't meet a political agenda that's being pushed at the moment.
0: Oh, that's so lovely.
2: Yeah.
0: That's yeah. Political agenda.
2: Well, but you look at the new movie Odyssey. The Odyssey, one of the most, greatest Greek stories. There's not a single Greek actor in it.
0: Really?
2: It's got every other diversity. Helen of Troy is black. it's like she was never depicted as being black. There was a meme I saw that said, I've gone back to reading books because I don't want my favorite character to turn gay. it's like, because they just changed the whole stories. Yeah,
0: we've gone too far now.
2: And it's one of those things that people say, why does it matter? Why it matters is when we grow up and we have things that we believe in that inspire us. Now, beliefs are very, very strong. Now, if we believe a certain story to be true and that has impacted us, that is deep inside us that we actually, that is our reality. If someone comes and changes that, then all of a sudden that belief system is gone, that you're fighting against that belief system. And this is where people get, it's like if I said to you, Mario, I'm not going to call you Mario anymore. I'm going to call you by a different name. And you're not going to be happy with that because it's not your name. And that's the fundamental psychology that they're messing with when they're changing history as such. Mm. Yes, is it a fictional history? It is, but it's a history that people believe. You look at things like, shows like Doctor Who. Absolutely, people have loved that show for decades. Mm. And the character, and it had a canon within that story, which is this is the story and they believe that story. So for them, it's true. And then they went and changed it all. And people are going, this is not the story I know. This is not the story I connected with. And that's a deep-rooted belief that we all have. Whatever that is, our deep-rooted beliefs are something we will defend. People, even if they're shown evidence to the contrary, they'll defend their beliefs generally. And that's where they're fighting that problem now. That challenge is they're saying, well, no, we want to change the story to this. 'Cause, and it's like, to me, I kind of see that as a bit... disrespectful and selfish. You come in and go, well, we've got a legacy of history here, but no, I'm going to say no. That legacy, I'm not going to hold to that. I'm going to do it my way. I mean, how narcissistic is that?
0: And that's the key. I mean, if you've got a talent and you want to produce movies, and all of a sudden you say, I don't want to be the stereotype. I want something new. I know I can do something better, something new.
2: Yeah, right? Then do something new.
0: Yeah, but who is going to finance that? Because...
2: they have. And then you look at that, say, Backrooms or Obsession. I mean, they outgrossed. These are movies. I think Obsession cost $1 million to make and Backrooms cost $3 million to make. They broke over $100 million. Massive. Then the young creator who created Backrooms, he did a little YouTube series and it was quite popular and made a movie. I think he's made something like $25 million. He's like 24 or something.
0: So is that what you're trying to achieve? Because I've seen on your Facebook page that you've talked to someone to start doing a documentary on doing the Sir John Monash.
2: There's a bigger picture there where we've got a region here that has so much history, so many wonderful stories that aren't being told. And it's clouded by a few people that are whining and complaining. But you look at it and you go, well, you know, our history, Sir Frank McFarlane Burnett, I mean, his work enabled every organ transplant to happen globally. And he's from Traralgon. You know, Sir Stanley Savage started Legacy. And then obviously you look at the work that Sir John Monash did. I mean, he spent the last days of his life here after the war. So, you know.
0: So you're trying to sell.
2: So it's like, yeah. And you look at, and these are, there's some bigger stories, but you look at some smaller stories as well. I mean, the mural trail in Maui, one of the best in the world. The Latrobe Valley Model Railway Association, give them a shout out. One of the best in the world. The other thing, I mean, and this is, and a shout out to old Gippstown. I mean, they've got the Emden, SMS Emden's Whistle. Which is one of the most famous. They're still making models of this ship.
0: Yeah.
2: People still buy models of this ship, and the whistle is in at Old Gippstown. It's there, and not only was it on off the ships. Sir John Monash salvaged that whistle when the HMAS Sydney sank it.
0: Yeah.
2: Well, it didn't quite sink. It was sinking and the captain beached it so it didn't sink to the bottom of the ocean. That's why they could salvage it. Sir John Monash grabbed the whistle and it was the whistle at Yallourn Power Station. So not only is it one of the from one of the most famous ships. I was going to say battleship, but it wasn't a battleship. I think it was a destroyer or something like that. But it's one of the most famous ships that they still make models of today. There's still people around the world that love this ship. It was also on Yallourn Power Station, again, providing the cheapest electricity in the world, the power station that did that, for I think it was a couple of decades, and now it's at Old Gippstown. These are stories. People will travel around the world to see this stuff. It's like,
0: now, last week you talked about there was a time when there were guns protecting the SEC.
2: Well, and Yallourn North. It's kind of North. Yeah.
0: Now, this week, something happened a couple of days ago. China wanted to show us that they have a capability of coming here whenever they want with a missile.
2: They do.
0: Right. So,
2: and they've got a lot of nukes.
0: Yes.
2: I mean, where's our population centered?
0: So, help us God, right?
2: Yeah.
0: We have no defense at all against that.
2: And we're pissing off America.
0: And thank you. Now, at the same time...
2: Literally this week, I was on a call with friends in Dallas, and they're saying, you've got to move. They're saying, you got to come to America. You got to move away from that country. You guys are nuts.
0: So, now, at the same time... We are giving assurances, or I think I've heard this in the news, that Fiji Islands or whatever, they are in trouble, we'll help them. And if we're in trouble, they help us.
2: Yeah.
0: With what?
2: We call America.
0: With what?
2: We call America. It's like, it's the first island chain principle. Which, you know, it was a defense system that they had and from World War II, which the Japanese were actually taking the island so that, you know, they could defend themselves and push forward and then take Australia. And it's the same principle that we're applying today, but it's not warfare is different today. I mean, you look at the leaders in drone technology is Ukraine by a long shot. The stuff that they've got now, they've actually designed drones because you used to be able to intercept drones.
3: Mm.
2: So with they've designed drones that cannot, because they've got a smart technology on them. They're going, okay, this is the layout and topography of the land where we are. This is where your target is. They fly with that switched off. When they get close to where it is, it switches on. And then it finds a target and it can't be intercepted. So once it launches, and so the only way you can intercept it is kinetically. So you shoot things at it, which if you've got 100 or 1,000 of these things, because they can be manufactured super cheap, there's no way of defending that. And they have a massive range. So what they're talking about here, the drones will be able to fly straight over this island chain. You won't be able to defend against it.
0: Are we kidding ourselves then?
2: Well, we are. And then when you look at it, the way our energy structure is, at the moment too. I mean, it's not hard to take out a wind turbine. And, with a $1,000 drone, you can take out, a wind turbine. Won't be able to work again. Then what do we do for electricity?
0: Candles.
2: Well, candles give us light. I mean, you need a lot of candles to get electricity. So.
0: We go to the news and think about that.
2: Absolutely.
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5: Good morning, I'm Melissa Delfs. The Prime Minister of the Solomon Islands has called for a Pacific-wide pact to counter the major powers such as China trying to flex their muscles in the region. On Monday, China fired a nuclear-capable long-range intercontinental ballistic missile from a submarine within hours of Australia and Fiji announcing a new defence alliance. Marking Solomon Islands Independence Day in Honiara, Prime Minister Anthony Albanese was among many Australian leaders to describe the missile launch as provocative. His Solomon Islands counterpart, Matthew Wale, who is also the chair of the Pacific Islands Forum, condemned the incident.
6: China's a good friend of Solomon Islands, but this is not something a friend does. This is not good in our region. And as chair of the Pacific Islands Forum, I expressed my strong protest.
5: Overseas, the leader of Britain's populist right-wing party, Reform UK, is forcing a by-election in his constituency after weeks of scrutiny over his finances. Nigel Farage is facing a parliamentary investigation over large sums of money he received before becoming an MP but did not declare. Speaking at the NATO summit, outgoing UK Prime Minister Keir Starmer called the move a farce.
7: This is a desperate stunt from Nigel Farage. Politics should be about improving the lives of millions of people, not about personal gain, not about hiding dodgy donations. And I think the public will see this for exactly what it is.
5: France says President Emmanuel Macron is safe after the detonation of two explosive devices in the Syrian capital of Damascus near the hotel where he'd spent the night. The BBC's Hugo Bechega is monitoring developments from Beirut.
8: Syrian officials say one device had been planted inside a parked car and another in a rubbish container. The incident underscores the major security challenges the authorities in Syria continue to face and has overshadowed the visit by Mr. Macron, the first EU leader to travel to Syria since the fall of the Assad regime in 2024. Shortly after the explosions, Mr. Macron met with the Syrian leader Ahmed al-Sharaa at the presidential palace.
5: And back home, Australians are being encouraged to reduce their use of plastic this Plastic-Free July. The movement started in Perth in 2011 but has since spread to 190 countries. Plastic-Free July shares resources and ideas with workplaces, schools and communities to help everyone reduce their use of single-use plastics. Founder Rebecca Prince-Ruiz told National Radio News there's lots of things individuals can do as well.
9: Making their weekly team lunch single-use free. Others have decided they're going to give up the takeaway single-use takeaway coffee cup and switch to reusable alternatives. In the home, some people are looking at their bathrooms and their laundry, switching from plastic bottled soap to bar soap or conditioner.
5: And taking a look at sport, the 48 teams who started the 2026 World Cup have almost been whittled down to 8. The final round of 16 fixture is underway now. Whoever wins the match between Switzerland and Colombia this morning will earn their place against Argentina in the quarterfinals after they defeated Egypt 3-2 overnight. The rest of the quarterfinal games have been finalised, with France to play Morocco, Spain against Belgium and Norway to take on England in the days ahead. And in AFL, at the tribunal overnight, a total of 24 charges were laid after Saturday's clash between the Magpies and the Suns. Gold Coast forward Ben Long received a two-game suspension, while Collingwood defender Braden Maynard and Suns' Tuke Miller both escaped with $5,000 fines for making contact with an umpire.
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0: 7:34. Good morning. It's breakfast with Mario and my guests, Andrew, Damien Andrews. Mama, I'm all over the place again. And let's have a look at the weather. It is still, where is it? 8.3 degrees here in the valley, just outside the studios in Morwell. And we're heading for a top of 13 in Latrobe Valley, in Maui, Traag and Leangatha and Wilson's Promontory, 11 in Warragul and Druin, 6 on Mount Bobo and Sail, just to be different, 14. Today, morning fog, they're mostly sunny with a top of 13. And tomorrow, 9th of July, after a minimum of 1, maximum 14, partly cloudy, chance of morning fog with light winds. And then Friday, minimum 1, maximum 15, the chance of fog, morning fog, patchy morning frost, sunny afternoon, light winds. That's everything. What can you ask for?
2: Well, can I ask which weather website are you using, the old one or the new one?
0: The old one.
2: The old one?
0: We spend a little bit money to do the new one. And
2: was it 60 million? Something like that?
0: Look, what's millions?
2: But what I find ironic there is that, you know, what they did is that they took a website where everyone's familiar with everything and they completely changed it around, not understanding that people, you know, again, we're creatures of habits. We follow the same thing. This was something that Windows learnt years and years ago when they changed all the menus on and everything, and everyone's just going, oh, I don't know how to use this anymore. That was learnt, was it 20 years ago?
0: But someone came up with this great idea.
2: Some brainiac with, you know, and this is the part where, you know, and it was referenced, I was speaking with one of the state politicians, and they said the people have to stand up and hold us accountable. We're not doing that anymore because you've got a whole bunch of, I'm going to use it, people can't see it, but quote unquote brainiacs in there that think they know what they're talking about. Their hubris gets too far ahead of them and they just don't know what they're doing. And but they've got no one holding them accountable. But our society, the way our works is, it's not there's some government department holding them accountable. It's us, the people. So we need to speak up and say, hey, bozo, what you're doing is just full of crap. It's not going to work. And stop doing it. Otherwise, we'll vote you out.
0: A very good example is these people who sit behind a desk and have control of what goes on roads and what doesn't. And, for example, parking spaces. Talking about
2: car. Yeah, you were talking about this morning, yes.
0: If you go to Horns Road.
2: Yeah.
0: Everybody's familiar with Horns Road.
2: Yeah.
0: And you try to get out of the side streets into Horns Road from like here, going up or getting into. Because the parking spaces go up to the end of the road everywhere, right? You have to go out nearly half the way because you can't see with the cars that are parked on
2: I
0: the side.
2: I thought they had to be certain distance away from a
0: I
2: corner.
0: I thought so too.
2: Yeah.
0: You know?
2: Because like you can't have a fence too high and a corner.
0: But a car, it's okay.
2: Yeah, okay.
0: these people who come up with these...
2: Well, don't worry, Mara. There'll be self-driving cars soon anyway, so it's not going to matter. There'll be self-driving cars soon. You won't have to worry about it.
0: I won't be here. Don't worry. And I don't want to be here because it is going into, you know... people like myself get excited and get frustrated very easily.
2: Yeah, yeah. Well, I mean, and I've been in the car with a few people where I've gone, you know, and you have to cater for that. You have to design things in a way that allows for people, you know, and their relative level of skill. And that's part of what we try and do in society is look after people, which is the right thing to do, that need that help. Yeah, definitely.
0: You said I was talking about the car parks and the new car park in Traugen.
2: Yeah.
0: So there's an odd 500 new parking spaces.
2: Yeah.
0: Right? And I made the point that would the people who work in the shops go and park there so that other people can use the spaces that we've got. But the other thing is the new policy, I think it's state policy. I don't know how many car parks are being taken out in Traugen to put trees. So, there's hundreds.
2: They're putting trees on roads?
0: Yes, increasing trees. And so they're taking car parks.
2: Because there's not many trees in the Trove Valley. So, again, bozos in power.
0: So,
2: what? You have car parks in the city. I mean, trees in the city, go for it. You know, it absorbs the pollution, that kind of stuff. Trees work really well for that. But over here... And that's where, I mean, the car park, and I think there was a difficult situation to manage with that car park in Traralgon. It'd be interesting to go and see how much it's used. We built a number of car parks in the city, so I've got some idea of how they work. And I look at where it's located, and in reality, I can't see it being used much. But the same token, too, the government was handing out money to build the car park.
0: Yes.
2: I haven't looked at how much the council had to contribute to that. Because you go, well, if you've contributed a significant amount of money for a thing that's not really used, then maybe that money could have been spent better elsewhere, especially when the council's not, you know, but saying it has no money.
0: This new venture about taking car parks and using them for planting trees has nothing to do actually with the local council. It's something statewide,
2: yeah.
0: Right? And they have to abide by the law and do what they're told to do. The other thing is there is another car park, a multi-story car park, being built opposite... the courthouse near council here in Morwell, near the council offices.
2: Yep.
0: Right? And it was also, I've attended
2: some
0: meetings.
2: The smart thing to do, this is where, people with a little bit of commercial acumen in charge would go, okay, what we've got is we've got some money from let's look at at Morwell CBD. You go, well, okay, what we've got there is, one, you've got people in the city who want to get out of the city. They don't want large properties to look after. They like their apartment-style lifetime, but they want a decent-sized apartment. So go, okay, what we'll do is we'll do it in a way where we've got developers come along, and we'll change the zoning in the Morwell CBD. So you have shops underneath, residential above it, nice style residential, especially right next to Morwell Station. It's going to be perfect. And car parking underneath. And I've built that. So we built a number of buildings where we had the car parks underneath, you had the shops, and then you had either offices or residential above it. And they're not that difficult to build. But if you go, okay, we've got state government money to help with the car parks, let's work with developers. Let's make, you know, and then you've got the Morwell CBD, you've got, and you market that to the people in the city. Obviously, there's a housing shortage they complain about. Mm. Well, you know, Latrobe City has over 9,000 approved houses, of which only 10% have been built. So there's no housing shortage here. It's just a lack of promotion of what we've got available. But changing that, you'd have car parking right where it's needed, because you'd do it in a way where you've got a certain amount for residential, then you've got a certain amount for people to park who go to the shops.
0: Unless something is done, the new car park proposed for Commercial Road it will be a waste of money because there won't be shops open anymore unless you revive that part of the city. The only way you can have, you need more car spaces, car park spaces, is if you have another mushroom incident where a lot of people will come down
2: I mean, there's things happening in that regard. And the same token too, it's not in the mall CBD area, but because I've just mentioned that, and I just want to make sure that there's a clear delineation of what I'm about to say.
0: Oh, that's a big word.
2: Yeah, exactly. But certainly from the perspective of things longer term in the future, there's certainly some developments that we're looking at. And this is separate from the foundation, obviously, that, you know, there's places here where, again, there's so much opportunity in this region. It's just, it blows my mind. And so we're looking at, you know, that exact style thing where we build that development and that. And this one's saying, I know those things work. If you've got car parking under where your shops are, and you've got the residential or business above it, here you do certainly the mall CBD, you do, you know, residential. It's right next to the station. It's just perfect for anyone that want, you know, the government's saying work from home. And so you've got people that can come out here. We've got beautiful countryside. You've got a wonderful Maltese Museum just down the road from the mall station. Wonderful shops around the corner here. Cafe 3840, give them a shout out. You know, so many wonderful cafes down at Cuba. Again, beautiful cafe. The mall cinema. I've been to the mall cinema many times. And not to see Supergirl though. it's a wonderful, beautiful cinema. It's like, so we've got this great opportunity here for people to come and do things. You just got to plan it right.
0: Then you have to understand or read the mood of the people. As soon as the hotel in Commercial Road, there was a movement of something happening in there. So much speculation about what's happening. Are the people ready to change their inception of what Commercial Road should look like or how it should be used?
2: You're always going to have people with opinions, and you get that. And a lot of the times you get people with opinions that actually have no vested interest in it. They've just got an opinion and they want a voice, especially on the internet. Don't pay attention to too much on the internet.
0: No.
2: I know. You have these, you know, that's why it's called virtue signaling. These people that they really don't have much going for their life. And so they will complain about something thinking they're doing the right thing to make themselves feel better, but they're not actually doing anything. And they live on the internet because it's no cost to do that. You're generally not going to get much pushback. And it's a low risk environment. They don't realize that they're actually looking like twats. So you'll have multiple people come out and say, you know, they want to do different things. At the end of the day,
0: well, it's like us. Yeah. We talk a lot about what should be done and but do we see any progress anywhere?
2: Well, we have. I mean, and this is where certainly from the Eden of the East Foundation, I'd put that hat on. We have a very strong policy where, you know, if you've got a suggestion, you've got to be willing to back it with action. Not come and tell someone else how to do their job better. If you've got an idea you want to do, come and tell us how to do it. And people will say, oh, what about this? And I'll go, fantastic. How are you going to do that? And initially, I got a few looks going, what do you mean I've got to do it? And say, well, you've got a suggestion. You've got to be able to bring it forward. Don't bring a suggestion just to tell someone else how to do something. You be prepared to back it with action. They learn, and we're getting a tremendous amount of things done. And we're actually going to be having a call out for some people at the Sir John Monash Museum because yesterday we had a whole bunch of people come through and said, oh, how do I volunteer? How do I volunteer? So we're going to be calling out for some people to actually help out with that as well. And we need some someone to take charge of that and someone who's you know, active and wants to take charge. Yep. Plenty of place for you.
0: And if you're interested in gardening, well, we'll take you to the garden now and then you can ring up and tell us that you want to help.
2: Garden's good.
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11: 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Of all the winter flowering shrubs, Daphne is loved best for its perfume. The common variety has sweetly scented pink flowers, but there is also a beautiful white form with a lemony citrus perfume. Daphnes have no major insect problems, but they do have a reputation for being temperamental, and I often receive inquiries on the Garden Clinic helpline saying that my Daphne has suddenly died. This can occur if the roots are left wet for too long or if the soil is poorly drained. An application of anti-rot will help control any root-borne diseases. Growing them in pots with a quality potting mix is recommended. In the garden, the trick with Daphne is to plant it in a semi-shaded, well-drained spot with morning sun. A light mulch will keep the roots moist, but remember, don't overwater. Good gardening from Graham Ross and the Winter Garden Clinic.
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13: Australia Post is warning Australians to stay vigilant after receiving more than 2,500 reports already this year of scammers targeting online marketplace users. Scammers are posting as genuine buyers and sending links or QR codes to sellers that lead to fake Australia Post Courier Service websites designed to steal personal and financial information. Australia Post Chief Information Officer Adam Cartwright explains.
14: Scammers claim Australia Post is handling payments from the buyer, transferring funds to the seller and managing pickup and delivery. Please report these messages and do not engage with the scammer.
0: Well, just before you go to America, let's have
2: fun. Yes. Well, I was just in the garden and we were just talking about, you know, me being poached to come and live in America. But
0: so
2: I'm very much committed to Latrobe Valley. I think we've got
0: I don't have to find another one for...
2: No, I think Australia has so much opportunity. Certainly Latrobe Valley. Is it? I don't know. They're calling it Latrobe now. Do we just call it Latrobe?
0: Latrobe City.
2: Well, it was Latrobe Valley, but people, you know, I grew up with Latrobe Valley, and then they changed it to Latrobe City for whatever reason. You never ever change your brand.
0: Well,
2: ever. It just confuses people.
0: We had a brand, the Latrobe City logo, and somehow
2: they've changed it and they got another one.
0: LV. It's another logo. But last week I was going around and I saw a Latrobe Valley bus.
2: Mm.
0: And it's got a very similar logo as Latrobe City.
2: Yeah. Well, it's the same logo as Leighton Contractors. It's the same color and everything.
0: Yeah. The bus station, Latrobe Valley bus, their logo was before the one that Latrobe City changed to. Anyway,
2: because it was Latrobe City or Latrobe Valley and New Energy. And then and then they changed it to
0: LV. It's got
2: and then it became Life Transformed or something like that, which I don't know what that means.
0: Let's not go there. Now the other thing is, yesterday I was talking to someone, and we were handling some money.
2: Yeah.
0: And I just, made the observation about Sergio Moniz. And you could see in his eyes that he was so amazed that he has never knew that Sergio Moniz is connected with the Yolorn and whatever. And in his eyes you could see that, oh, my God, all these years, and I live in the valley, and I never knew about this.
2: Well, this is the thing, Mario, and that's what I'm saying. We have so much opportunity here. And obviously, Sergio Moniz is an obvious one. Absolutely. I mean, he's one of the most, not only iconic in Australia, he's iconic around the world. There's a region in Israel named after Sergio Moniz. And I know I've been to a number of Jewish, because he was Jewish. And so I've been to a number met with a number of Jewish people about that, and went to some synagogues and to some other events that that the Jewish people put on, and they reference him, they constantly reference him, and talk about him. He's an icon in the Jewish culture, but he's an icon around the world as well. And so, yeah, that's an obvious one. But you also look at, and this is something we've got planned for longer term, you know, you look at, you know, Phillip Island. What's Phillip Island known for? Penguins. But you can see penguins around the world. What you can't see around the world is platypus.
0: Okay.
2: And platypus are native to our region. So one of the things we've got planned in the future is a platypus reserve. You know, a tourist, like you do at Phillip Island or like you do at St. Kilda. Again, you can go and see penguins in St. Kilda and Pier. So there's a lot of places you can see penguins, but platypus is very rare. It's very rare, full stop, but a place to go and see them. So again, that's another attraction, and it's unique to our area. It's not something we have to create. We have all this wonderful foundation.
0: Do we still have carp?
2: Yeah, we do have carp. We've got carp planned for the pond outside of Sir John Monash Museum, but we're going to put some koi in there. It's like, are they carp?
0: Yeah.
2: They're just colourful carp.
0: Penguins?
2: Well, but this is where I've got a place. I'm not going to tell people where it is, but I've got a place for the platypus thing. But it all links together nicely to create this really wonderful thing that people can see. And it's like same in Mall. We've got there's wonderful places in Mall. Obviously, there's the Maltese Museum, a star attraction here. Maltese culture is well regarded around the world as well. I mean, especially when you look at, I was watching a World War II documentary recently, and there was a whole section on Malta and what Malta did and how it stood up, which was, they weren't like the French and ran away. They were, the Maltese were just like, they were getting bombed and bombed, and they just said, no, we're not giving in. Mm. And that stands out. So you've got that culture here with the Maltese Museum.
0: There was a time when... during the Second World War, there was only enough supplies and food for 1 week.
2: Mm.
0: And there were discussions about, Winston Churchill had discussions about giving up Malta for some, because they couldn't sustain it anymore, and maybe it would be beneficial to Britain. They come to some concession with the enemy.
2: Yeah.
0: They give them Malta. And
2: well, they're losing they're losing 9 out of 10 ships to supply Malta.
0: Yes.
2: It was just massive. Yes. Yeah. But it was a strategically important thing, and obviously, they didn't. But they sustained massive losses. But it was also, too, the reason they did that was the grit of the Maltese people. Mm. It wasn't, the Maltese people said, no, we're not going to, we're going to keep fighting regardless. And they were getting, you guys are getting obliterated. Yes. It was insane.
0: We survived on pastitsis.
2: Well, pastitsis will get you going for a long time. Yeah, wonderful. So, exactly.
0: Anyway, and we are going to showcase. There is a big thing coming up to the Latrobe Valley, showcasing all these beautiful places, and we're attending these meetings.
2: Well, you've got Open House Melbourne happening. Yeah. That's happening later this month in Melbourne. But then in October, they're doing Open House La Trobe. Yeah. Yeah. And we've got so many wonderful buildings here.
0: And they're excited, people. They are excited to be able to come.
2: Well, this is when you look at places like, Old Gippstown. They've got to drop the name Old. No one's attracted to Old. Who aspires to be Old? No one does. We get old. We don't aspire to be old. So hopefully we get wiser. But
0: The producer got offended.
2: Well, he never aspired to be old, but Old Gippstown. It's got wonderful history there. The Latrobe Regional Gallery. You can go there, and we'll talk about it today on Two Guys and a Dog at 12 o'clock. You can go there. They've got a little thing where you can knit a frog skeleton.
0: Really?
2: How cool is that?
0: Yeah.
2: It's just like we've got, and Latrobe Regional Gallery as a building is amazing. Around the corner, the Mall Historical Society.
0: Yep.
2: That building there.
0: Yes.
2: Absolutely fabulous.
0: And they're all going to be included in this tour.
2: Yeah. They're expecting roughly around 15,000 people across the weekend to come to Latrobe Valley. Latrobe City. It's like, don't change your brand. It's like, but they're expecting, 15,000 people. So plan for that, people. There's going to be a ton of people coming here. Showcase what we've got on offer. Not just the building, but look at the cafes. Think about that. And think about, all the, I know that I know I speak to cafe operators a lot. And there's quite a lot of cafes that are doing very well. You know, people talk about tough times and things like that, but they're offering a great service. And you know, you've done business. Mm. It's not hard to do business. You've got to provide a good quality product, make your customer happy, and stay out of politics. It would be a good idea.
0: What's that?
2: Exactly. Great answer, Mario. Great answer. But certainly, you know, provide a quality product. We've got 15,000 people coming here on the 10th and 11th of October. Let's showcase what we've got.
0: That's right.
2: Because we've got all these wonderful things, and people will come. And you know, we did that when we had the bus tour come down. They went to the Latrobe Valley Model Railway Association. They went to the Maltese Museum. And what did they do? They went home and they told other people about it. Said, you've got to come and check this out.
0: That's right.
2: Similar when we had Vivian, a friend of family, come from Seattle. She lives in Seattle. She came to Australia. She was actually touring everyone else. She just came here to visit us. She didn't come here because we were a tourist destination. She'd come to visit us, but we treated it like a tourist experience for her, took her around, and she said it was actually the best place that she went to in Australia. So we need to showcase, we need to be prepared for October 10th and 11th, 15,000 people here. Let's showcase what we've got. And so those people go away, talk about going, actually, this place in Latrobe Valley is a place you want to go and check out. You want to go and check out the Latrobe Regional Gallery. You want to go check out the Moral Historical Society. You want to go check out Old Gippsland. You want to go check out the Latrobe Valley Model Railway Association. These are all wonderful places that you want to see, because that's unique. And obviously you want to, you know, the

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1: And a very good morning to you, and thank you for your company. And I'll beg you to give me a couple of minutes before I'll come back and do the weather.

Right, let's have a look at the weather while I'm waiting on a phone call from Melina Bath. And let's have a look. Temperature right now in Morwell is 8.4 degrees, and we're heading for a top of 13 in Latrobe Valley, 14 in San Mambobo, 6, 11 Druin and Warragul, and then Maui, Traug and Lingetta, and Wilson's Promontory all heading for a top of 13. Today in Latrobe Valley, it's going to be a bit foggy this morning, mostly sunny afternoon with light winds, and then tomorrow after a low of 1, maximum 14, partly cloudy, chance of morning fog and light winds, and then on Friday, minimum 1, maximum 15, morning frost, clouds clearing with light winds. And as far as what happened with rain, no rain recorded last 24 hours in Maui, keeping the total for this month to 27.7 and the total for this year 376.8 millimeters of rain.

I do apologize. I've been trying to get in touch with Marina Barth, but apparently there's some fault with phones. I don't know. I had trouble also this morning with Andrew Reed. But we'll try and keep going. And let's have a look at the editorial at of the Herald Sun. And it's all about graffiti, height of stupidity. The damage, inconvenience, visual pollution and cost of removing graffiti in Greater Melbourne is enormous. At times, the cleanup bill for a single multi-site graffiti vandal has reached tens of thousands of dollars. The damage caused by accused Pam the Bird vandal Jack Gibson Barrow, 22, is being put at more than $700,000. Separate to criminal prosecution under Melbourne City Council's new You Spray, You Pay policy, offenders are being targeted by civil proceedings too. Every cent of the cost must be pursued every time an offender is proven guilty of graffiti vandalism, and remedial work orders should be imposed to make them clean up their own dirty work. Yeah. I'll be glad when something like that happens. It seems that, as usual, we are very good at talking. We are very good at making rules and regulations. But are we that good in following up?

Tell you what, Bob Dylan would have been more than happy with that recording, re-recording or cover version of his song, Blowing in the Wind. The Hollies covered that too with a very good version of that song. Now, if we have a look at what's happening politically, I think something that happened with the Prime Minister on podcast about Kylie Minogue would be an incident or thing that he might regret or regret that he ever went on that podcast or whatever he said. But there is a backlash on the paper, especially from Text Talk. There are a few whatever. But one of them is, if talk about hypocrisy at a galactic level from Labour, imagine if Angus Taylor had spoken of shagging Kylie Minogue on a podcast, the Labour mob would be screaming at a level that would shatter bulletproof glass. That was Kaz from Camberwell. And also, the cringe that happened, and people were unhappy with what they saw. And will this come back to haunt our Prime Minister? Who knows? Maybe. Remember that I told you that after the 8:30 news, I've got a surprise. And I've just seen the surprise walking in. So I'll let you know about that very soon.

0: 104.7 Gippsland FM, connecting our community. If only knew what goes on in while you're listening to the to the music in the studio. And with every guest that I get here, we do a lot of talking, which doesn't necessarily mean that it's good for radio, but we do a lot of talking. So I'll get you out of the misery after the news and weather. My guest is Graham Lockheed, and myself and Graham go a long way back. Graham has been had a long association with Gippsland FM, I believe. This could be better if you put it near you. And why do I have Graham Lockheed as my guest today? Well, you only have to look at the paper and see what's happening in Latrobe City. We've got a by-election, and this Graham is one of the people putting the hand up to make sure that our community is looked after by all council and councillors. Good morning, Graham. How are you, mate?
1: Good morning, Mario. Thank you for having me in this morning.
0: And he's got a lovely haircut.
1: A face for radio, Mario.
0: He's smelling good, too.
1: Thanks.
0: So he's doing his best. But apart from the pleasantries, we'll get into the nitty-gritty after the news. But suffice to say that I knew his father very well, which I only discovered this week. Graham's father was also a councillor.
1: Correct.
0: So you grew up in the influence of what goes on as far now?
1: No. So I was actually living in Traralgon and bought a house in Morwell, and Mum and Dad were living in Warrigal.
0: All right.
1: And I told them, you guys should really buy a house. The market is low as. So they brought a house out at Yulaw North.
0: All right.
1: And yeah, so I was living out independent. And Dad, after a couple of years of settling, decided that he needed to run for council.
0: Would you give them the same advice if it was today?
1: It's still cheaper in the valley than anywhere else.
0: If you find a house.
1: If you find a house, it's still cheaper, yeah.
0: All right. Stay tuned, and we'll be back after the weather.
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4: Good morning, I'm Alyssa Delfs. Telstra customers across the country are reporting network issues this morning that have left millions of Australians unable to make phone calls or access the internet. There was a spike in reports regarding the network from around 4 a.m, while other mobile providers that operate on the Telstra network, including Aldi and Belong, are also experiencing problems with connectivity. A Telstra spokesperson says they're looking into the issue and they've encouraged customers to retry connecting to the network. The alleged vandal behind the notorious Pem the Bird graffiti has appeared in court, where he heard he'll spend at least the next few weeks in jail. Jack Gibson Burrell was arrested yesterday after allegedly scaling and spray painting Melbourne's Balti Bridge with a giant cartoon bird, sparking an hours-long police standoff and traffic chaos. Almost 9 hours later, he surrendered peacefully and was taken into custody just before midday. The 22-year-old from East Geelong appeared in an after-hours court session last night, charged with 13 offences. Offences, including contravening conditions of bail, burglary, and conduct endangering life. Overseas, the President of the United States has berated NATO leaders over Greenland, renewing his belief that Washington should control the Danish territory. Speaking at an alliance summit in Turkey, Donald Trump says European solidarity over Denmark's rights had hurt his relationship with NATO.
5: Greenland doesn't help Denmark. Denmark doesn't spend money to really help Greenland. But it's an important part for the United States. And it's surrounded by China ships and Russian ships. And that's not going to happen. The ships, it's not going to happen. It was Greenland that, in my, and it continues to be, That should be controlled by the United States, not by Denmark.
4: Russia will be allowed to compete in the next Summer Games in Los Angeles in 2 years' time after the International Olympic Committee lifted its ban on athletes from the nation. The ban was imposed in 2023 due to what the IOC called systematic state-sponsored doping and violations of the Olympic Charter after the invasion of Ukraine. IOC President Kirsty Coventry explained the decision.
6: We wanted to ensure all athletes have the possibility to compete at the Olympic Games and not be held responsible for their government's actions. And I believe that this is what this decision speaks to. It allows for Russian athletes to take part in sport competitions. But we've also been very clear that we do not condone any violence and war around the world.
4: And back home, farmers, producers and industry professionals are being encouraged to nominate for Australia's first National Agricultural Awards. ACM Agri and the National Farmers Federation are running the event for the first time to recognise those in the industry who drive innovation, leadership and positive change. There are five categories, with state-based winners to progress to the national stage in November. ACM Agri's Penelope Arthur is encouraging people to nominate before the August 2 deadline.
7: Farming's massively important, we all know, to the Australian economy. We know there's a real need to produce more food and fibre, but we need to do that in a sustainable, ethical way. And there's some people out there just doing cracking work, really, just driving that innovation in agriculture, getting better yields, better profit margins. We want to elevate and celebrate those people that are doing great work.
4: And in sport, New South Wales coach Laurie Daly has sought advice from his predecessor, Michael Maguire, as the Blues aim to emulate their 2024 victory in tonight's State of Origin decider. Under Maguire's leadership, the Blues earned a drought-breaking victory in Queensland in 2024, marking their first win in a decider north of the border since 2005. Daly says Maguire came to the Blues camp to meet the squad last night.
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0: And a very good morning to you, and thank you for your company. It's lovely to have your company. And the weather, let's have a look. Temperature right now in Morwell is still, it was still 8.5 degrees, heading for a top of 13 in Latrobe Valley. In Maui, Traragin, Leangatha, Wilson's Promontory, Yolon North. Sale 14, Mount Bobo 6, 11, Drew and Warrigal. And as far as today is concerned, this morning should have been a foggy morning. I don't know if it's foggy, but when I came out, it wasn't. But it'll be a mostly sunny afternoon with light winds. Tomorrow, partly cloudy, chance of morning fog, light winds, minimum 1 and maximum 14. And then on Friday, minimum 1, maximum 15. Chance of morning fog, patchy morning frost, sunny afternoon with light winds. No rain has been recorded last 24 hours in Maui, keeping the total to 27.7 millimetres of rain this year. Whereas last year, we only had 4.5 millimetres of rain on the same day. And since the 1st of January, 376.8 millimetres of rain have been recorded in Maui this year, whereas last year it was 242.7. And a very good morning to Graham again. And thank you for joining me this morning. I know this would be a very busy time for you, because as an aspiring counsellor, you'd be going around trying to convince people why they should vote for you.
10: Yeah, it's a tricky one.
0: It is a tricky one.
10: I can sell a PC, but sell myself is a little bit different.
0: Yes. From what you've said in the papers and in your answers to questions from council, you aspire to strengthen connections by genuinely engaging across committees and businesses. And I loved it that part when it says you do it with a passion, right? Yeah. To share and create new opportunities.
1: Yes.
0: Now, there are a lot of people or people who are disillusioned what some councillors do or as a council because they don't agree with their mode of doing things and whatever. How hard would it be if you're elected to try to, you know, steer the way council works?
1: I don't know how that one's going to go. But obviously, Merry Moore Festival is one we can put our hat on. Obviously, with Advanced Morwell, we'll come out with our third year. We've connected with staff at council that are willing to help and available to help and tell us what guidelines we're going to meet. So last year we were able to organise shutting down one of the side streets there to enable the cars to be set up. But unfortunately the gods had better ideas and rain doesn't work with soft top cars, so they all fled the scene. But the 2 years, when we're talking the town common being packed, three schools,
0: yeah,
1: their parents, aunties, uncles, grandparents, pedestrians and the stalls, that's connection and that's community. And that wasn't hard to do.
0: Yeah,
1: it just takes a little bit of time, a little bit of passion. Tony Salvatore used to run the Italian Festival here in Church Street, and Elfie Prestipino, very hardworking, connections, and help organise. And I just did the feat and running around with who I knew to help continue. So if we can do things like that, Stray Day out at Yolor North has been one of my scenarios that we've had to run. During COVID, it made it very, very hard, so we had to change venue and the footy club come on deck and we spaced it out. But again, it's connection between community, so.
0: Mm. And you become committed to transparent communication, representing community voices in council decisions. Now, when we talk about council decisions, there are decisions that are made during council meetings, which are online, but then there are other decisions which are made behind closed doors, and those would be probably the most
1: the trickiest.
0: And then that's where you've got a separation of councillors, where I don't know, we keep going with this voting 4 against 5, 5 against 4, 4 against 5. This has, you know, to me, it doesn't make sense. If you're passionate about something and you don't change that passion just because you're voting in a block.
1: Correct. I think the advantage that I have, as I've said, is I work across the Latrobe City with my work. So I'm hearing from constituents across all the wards anyway. So I can have a say in Traralgon because I know what's happening to the businesses in Traralgon and the residents, as much as it is here in Morwell and Yolor North, Moe and Newborough. So I think going into it, I've got an open table already. I'm not fixated on one point. I'm not going to make it all about one town because that's where we've been disconnected for so long. We need to connect as Latrobe City under that one banner. So, and the only way to do that is ruffle feathers and remind them of history and what's happened in the past and see if we don't make the same mistakes again by being fixated on that 4-5 scenario.
0: Mm. And the other thing is transparent communication. We've heard this so many times nowadays, transparency and whatever, you know, these big words. And it seems to me that everybody's singing from the same music sheet. Federal, state, local councils.
1: Yep.
0: Come on. Would you come up with something that is concrete? It's black or white? Not
1: correct.
0: Gray.
1: So one of the things that and the reflection on the transparency is there used to be a time when you emailed council and you'd get a receipt of that email. Now that's something that's now come back into tuition because we've been working from the advanced mall side of things, that if you email a council staff, you need to know what the answer is. And sometimes there's no answers because it needs to be escalated. There's a scenario then if you then email that person's manager, the manager has to handle it. But there's no requirement in that process of circle of events or communication to actually come back to you as the person that sent the email. So we've seen that and council has listened and they're putting those steps into play. And that's the transparency that I'm talking about. that you're just not a voice that echoes down a hallway and then no response. Yeah. We need a response. And in my role, I think it's important that if someone asks me a question and I go away, my responsibility is to come back with an answer. You may not like the answer, but I have to come back with an answer. I can't just put in the ether and make someone else deal with it.
0: Mm. And the other thing is that you work in the computer industry and
1: yes,
0: whatever.
1: I do.
0: Now, one of the big things that most councillors, politicians, and federal, state, and whatever come up with is inclusiveness. We are an inclusive community.
1: Correct.
0: What about the old farts like me who are not computer literate? Where do we stand?
1: You're inclusive.
0: Because all you hear about is jump on this, jump on that.
1: I can see the disconnect that you're mentioning. We see a lot of it in our office, and we do help a lot of the local residents. We don't have the resources to help every single question and navigate the web, because the web is a tricky place to be. But I know Latrobe City has resources at the library, and generally most of the staff are there to actually assist as well. So it's not about being disconnected, but the inclusion is to make sure that you are aware of the processes that can integrate you into these types of technology in society.
0: Mm. Especially if we have to be politically correct, we've got a lot of emerging communities that migrants that came here, emerging communities, although they're trying to keep up with the technology and whatever, it's even harder for them because where they come from, some of them have never heard about this technology.
1: Yes.
0: So that's another one that you have to look at.
1: I will, thank you. I'll put that on note.
0: And now the other thing is in the part of the questionnaire that was put to you before by council was, or by the commission.
1: Yeah, VAC.
0: Right? Yep. VAC is that you're not endorsed by political party.
1: No.
0: And if yes, provide which.
1: Yep.
0: So is there an assumption that to be a candidate for election as a councillor, you have to be endorsed by a political party?
1: I think for transparency, that question's asked. Because if you go in with a political hat, then you have an agenda.
0: Aha. Uh-huh.
1: And I don't have an agenda because I'm not affiliated to any political party, nor do I pay membership to any political party. So I think that it's about that transparency between a Labor Liberal. There's been councils in the past that are blue and red, and that was the decisiveness between council. And I think John Allingham, previously his banner was fully independent.
0: Mm.
1: And I think it doesn't hurt.
0: Is that what you are?
1: Yeah, I'm totally independent. I'm not bound to any political party. Mm. There is confusion because obviously my father, being a Lockheed, was and has been a member of the Labor Party for as long as I've been on the planet. But that doesn't play place in what I do with my economics or my business or how I talk to the people.
0: And how much time would you be able to, you've got a small business, and then we'll come to the small business part,
1: yeah.
0: But how much time can you afford to be away from your business?
1: Well, the beauty is about what I do is because I'm going aside, I can do both. I'm listening to the customer at the same time, and I can take that conversation back to chamber at the end of the day. I don't think that what I do already would be any more time. So you'll see the list of community groups I'm already connected with that works with council. So if anything, what that would do would alleviate me some of those. So out of transparency, obviously on the Australia Day committee, there's a meeting coming up, but it's during the selection process.
0: Mm.
1: So I've had to place an apology because it wouldn't be right for me to sit in that meeting because then the rules dictate that the other candidates need to know what goes on during council meetings. So that role's an advisory committee that I hold as Yulaw North for Australia Day. So out of transparency, email went yesterday, do I need to sit out of this? And it was agreed, yes, I do. So it's an apology. So that's about...
0: So you're doing your homework.
1: I have to do my homework and due diligence. It's a little bit more than I planned on, Mario, but I do. And it's about being transparent and having that clear decisiveness of one and knowing who is the responsible authority. Because we say a lot in the paper about, cancel this, cancel that, and all the letters and everything. Not everything is council's responsibility.
0: That's right.
1: So having that edge on some of the questions that have come at us, I think that helps me in a way because I've had the gauntlet and I've had to work, do my homework and find out who I need to talk to instead of putting the finger on cancel every minute.
0: Now, the other thing is, so you're not endorsed with any political party. How close can you get to your constituents so that you know exactly what's going on? And one of the major problems that we've got, not just in Littoral Valley, but Australia-wide, is small businesses.
1: Yep.
0: They are in S, right? A complete big S, right? And you're part of that.
1: Yes, I am.
0: Now, so if we take care of the small businesses that we've got here that are suffering in our municipality, I think it would alleviate a few problems that council is encountering too.
1: Yes. I've been pushing very, very hard on the inside. Obviously, there's been a couple of tables I've been able to sit at and some of those other business roundtable discussions with council. We see with government tenders, it's anyone in Australia, New Zealand can tender. It's not locked down to a region.
0: It's
1: not. It's Australia, New Zealand. And there's anti-competitive behaviours. If you tender it and say you can only deal with businesses in Morwell, that's anti-competitive. So they've removed that. But what we're asking council to do from an advanced malls position is when these big projects come to town, suggest to them about a 10% local acquisition minimum. That has to be a small business. We don't care which small business, any small business. Because then they'll see the skill set that we already have in the Latrobe Valley, and they're still existing. And most of the businesses that I deal with are seeing the three waves of Jeff Kennett, let's sell all our assets and make it privatized. Privatization wise down to cut costs, and then those small effects, ripple effects, then interact with our small businesses. Most of ours have had to do that juggle from all our primary work was with primary producers, all the farmers with their tax exemption and help them all out. And then that moved to privatization, and then we've had to bend our will to that, and now we're bending our will to the online community. I can't run my business online. I don't have the resources to sit there and punch parcels out all the time. But what it makes me different is that face-to-face.
0: Yeah.
1: And it gives people assurances that they can see, they can trust. And I think that's what I'm hoping to bring to council as well, that I am at the heart of a small business at the end of the day. It's a family-run business. My daughter is currently employed there and does a great job. And I'm hoping one day that one of my grandkids might want to come along and work as well because they live here in Morwell.
0: So you reckon you're going to get old?
1: I'm hoping to get old, and I think it's trying to sell myself. I'm trying to come up with a sell line and like a target. And I think it's active and invested. I'm invested in Morwell. I brought the shop here in Morwell. I could operate my business from anywhere in the country. I service all the states in Australia except for the Northern Territory at the moment with client base, but I'm here in Morwell. And it's centre. And that's where I think the Latrobe City has that advantage, that we are centred to so much and so many resources around us that we will survive. We just need to be focused and make sure we're picking up the right projects that stay around, continue employing local and generate more jobs.
0: Now, I take you back to when you started your business.
1: Yes.
0: It was hard.
1: No, I picked up a gold mine.
0: Yeah, it was hard. How harder is it now for a new business to survive?
1: Well, without...
0: In Lateral Valley, we're not talking about the whole of Australia.
1: So the scenario with when I brought the business off Tony Deeks was doing upwards of $4 million a year in hardware sales alone. I'm lucky if I'm making $500,000 a year in turnover, and that is not hardware. Most of that is face-to-face, on-site work and repairs. I've got a scenario at the moment where I've got computers that are turning up that are 15 years old and the clients are now talking about upgrades. So maybe my hardware is too good and that's why I've seen no money. So I'm hoping some of those have come through, or maybe they see me in the paper and go, oh, we haven't seen Graham for a while. They'll bring their computer in. But on the side note to that, if you're not here, we're not building. So I have to put my heels in and continue. And some weeks it's hard. Some months are great. We had a great June, and that went back into the Biggest Blokes Barbecue. Brought a table, invited some clients and some friends, and put it back to a worthy cause in the valley. And that's connection at the end of the day as well.
0: So your motto is to keep connected and not distance yourself from either the clients and hopefully not from your constituents.
1: It's not from class either. When we moved to Morwell, we're up in Hunt Street. It was the ex-commission state. It was a little bit rougher than what I was familiar with, living out at Toongabby. We lived here in Buckley Street at the end, when we had the Twin Cinemas and Polly's Fish and Chip Shop. And used to do the three movies in a row, and I would have to wake the wife up halfway through the second movie. But yeah, I think Morwell's still got a lot to offer, and we just need to remind people that we are here and there are people that care for the community, and together we can make it work.
0: Graham, do a lot of people know about you?
1: I don't know. We'll find out at the election day, won't we?
0: Don't leave it that long.
1: I think there's a lot of people that do know of me. Obviously, giving back to the community, as I said, there's a whole raft of things on the rap sheet that I didn't do. So junior footy with my son, which then meant integration with the Central Gippsland junior footy, that then moved to the Mid-Gippsland Football League, and then on to the North Gippy League with Yulaw North. So I've got that sporting connections there. There are people that recognise me from that. There's people that recognise me from my logo on my shirt going, hey, I've seen that around before.
0: Now, you believe that, this is quoting you, quoting the Express.
1: Quoting the Express,
0: so
1: yes.
0: If there are any mistakes, don't hold it against me. He believes that for council to be effective, it must return to a model of true engagement with the public.
1: Yes.
0: And that's exactly what we're talking about.
1: It is about what we're talking about. We're talking about rocking up to a town hall and having people throw fruit and veg at you like they used to in the old days.
0: Really?
1: Which my dad humours at with now that you've got to book a ticket, have your ID and walk in the door and be security watching what you do in the chambers as a guest. So I think we need to, if we're going to have a contentious issue, and I think one of the big ones happening statewide at the moment is these purple bins.
0: Mm. Oh, my God.
1: Wellington and Baw-Baw love Latrobe City right now. It's a simple economic decision that made sense at a common, everyday community level. Why spend that kind of money to implement when we already have glass recycling in the valley?
0: I went to this meeting specifically to tell the senior citizens how this works.
1: Mm-hmm.
0: And I tell you what, I don't even want to think about it.
1: No.
0: You have to spend a good part of the day, right, separating whatever you've got.
1: Yeah.
0: Perhaps washing glasses, washing whatever, to put it in nicely in whatever. I was overseas not long ago in Malta.
1: Mm-hmm.
0: I was amazed. They've got the same system. And the first 2 hours of the day, the lady of the house has to, you know, to read exactly where this goes, that goes there, and whatever. So please, don't let us go there.
1: I'm not trying to. And I think council made a clear decision at the last meeting. But I don't know how that then fits in the state objectives at the end of the day, because it is a state-run suggestion that we run purple bins and that we amplify and remove our waste and reduce red bins and stuff like that. But I think council made a clear-cut, conscious decision that it's a waste of ratepayers' money at this point when we already have these facilities locally.
0: Well, another state idea, great idea, was to take away some parking spaces in Traragan and put trees instead of them. Now, last week, we opened up the new car park.
1: Yes.
0: Right?
1: Yes.
0: So, was that the idea? So, that those car parks.
1: I'm not sure that's the idea. I think there's a couple of ideas there. And as a small businessman, the minute you take another car park away from a small business entry, the person will go online. They won't waste their time. We have a generation of aging members in our society that can't walk four blocks to get to the shop on the other side of the CBD because the first car park's full and they've built a new one, which is great, but not everybody can facilitate that.
0: And what about the doctors? If you're going to the doctors and you're in pain.
1: I'm sorry, but I've actually moved doctors outside Latrobe City because I can't get one here.
0: There you go. Anyway, I think we covered. Now, this is your time where you shine. You've got in 2 minutes. Whatever you have to say, you have to say.
1: You didn't give me a heads up on that one, Mario. I asked you for cue cards, remember?
0: No. This has to be natural. So, okay, let's say the scenario, you've been successful in your bid. Okay, so what's the first thing that you would be doing?
1: If I'm successful and voted in, apparently I'm locked into my first appointment at the Hazelwood Cemetery. Leo Billington has reached out and has stated that if council doesn't go out there and represent, we'll have issues. The Cemetery Trust is Morwell Cemetery at the end of the day. They do an amazing bit of work out there, and obviously they feel disconnected being out there when the industry that had cars driving past them every day is now closed. So he has got some concerns, and he's promised that the day that it's announced, I'm getting an email. I hope I have his same thoughts that that is correct. I'm daunted by the process because it's not as easy as it said to run. And again, I've got open ears, so there's a lot of voices in Latrobe City that have to be heard. And then also separate those voices from what can be achieved at council and what cannot be. So I'm daunted. It's heavy, but I think it's achievable. If I can run a small business in Morwell, when I moved from Morwell, there was 7 or 8 computer stores in the CBD of Morwell. I entered the NIST program and they said, you can't open because there's already another computer store. But here I am today and I've still got the only computer store now in Morwell. There's not a computer store in Traralgon now. So we're feeling a lot of that traffic as well, which is nice because we are Latrobe City and we don't mind. Moe have got a couple of stores holding on. So we need to try and keep connected small businesses. Small businesses support so many sporting community groups out there. One of mine is the Morwell Junior Football Club. It's outside my ward, so it's not going to be a conflict. But again, been sponsoring them for many, many years because kids that play sport make better people.
0: That's why I'm not a good person because I don't do sport.
1: I'm not sporty either. I don't know if you can say this on radio, but I'm definitely not running down those stairs. But again, it's that connection. It has to happen. And if you walk into a small business, there's a proportion of that that's not going back in the back pocket. It's going back to community.
0: You know, we've never had a chat like this before, but I see now that you are a person who has convictions and you'll do anything to make sure that what you believe in gets done.
1: I hope so.
0: Okay.
1: Yeah.
0: Just remember me when you're up there.
1: Yeah, no worries. Maybe the second visit will be a photo at the radio station with you, Mario.
0: Thank you very much.
1: Wish you
0: all the best. Cheers. And,
1: and all the best to the other candidates as well.
0: That's right.
1: It's better than being one person standing. Yeah. I think 5 gives options and choices.
0: Thank you. Nice. And with that, I'll be with you again next week. Country Crew will take over right now.
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4: Good morning. I'm Melissa Delves. More than 100,000 Telstra customers are unable to access the network this morning amid a national outage. Telecommunications Industry Ombudsman Cynthia Gabert told the ABC customers are getting in touch to report the problem.
11: It's early days for us. Our phone line's open.

0: that there'll be a number of emails that have come through, because what we're seeing is people may not have mobile data, but I'm communicating with you using my Wi-Fi, so people do have some access, but not if you're out and about.
1: Telstra is investigating the outage and is advising users to try restarting their mobile devices and the internet. Meantime, WA police say the outage also includes calls to 000 for some customers. They're urging anyone with vulnerable family members, friends, neighbours or co-workers to offer them support during the service disruption. And meanwhile, regional train services across Victoria have been forced to stop due to a fault in the radio network. V-Line says services have been suspended and are unable to operate, with no estimated timeframe for a fix. They're also advising passengers to defer travel where possible. Services in the New South Wales Hunter region are also impacted. Overseas, the United States has confirmed it launched a series of retaliatory strikes against Iran this morning. The military says it's in response to Iranian attacks on three commercial tankers that were passing through the Strait of Hormuz overnight. U.S. Central Command Admiral Brad Cooper told Fox News the military's focused on destroying naval threats.
2: We're also zeroed in on dismantling Iran's decades-old threat to the free flow of commerce through the Strait of Hormuz. Through a combination of air, land, and maritime capabilities, we have successfully destroyed over 100 Iranian naval vessels, and we aren't done. We will continue to rapidly deplete Iran's ability to threaten freedom of navigation in and around the Strait of Hormuz. Our progress remains steady, and we remain vigilant against the enemy.
1: Back home, a new invention could soon eliminate the need for vaccine injections. A study from RMIT University has found a potential solution to the need to store vaccines at low temperatures. It's through the creation of a small patch made up of hundreds of tiny tips, which would deliver the vaccine into the skin as opposed to traditional injections. Researchers think it could help the 14 million children globally who could not be vaccinated in 2024, according to the World Health Organization and UNICEF. Lead author Brendan Dyett says widespread use of vaccine patches could be a decade away. And advocates say a national approach to reducing single-use plastics would remove confusion between the states and territories. This month is Plastic Free July, which encourages people around the world to reduce their use of single-use plastics. In Australia, they're banned in multiple states and territories, but Plastic Free July founder Rebecca Ruiz told National Radio News there's a lack of consistency between the jurisdictions.
3: We've had voluntary targets for packaging, and that were 2025 targets, and we failed to meet any of those targets. So there has been a process over the last couple of years of looking at packaging reform, looking at things like what we call extended producer responsibility.
1: And in sport tonight, New South Wales and Queensland will go head-to-head in the State of Origin decider. It also marks Cameron Munster's 24th match for the Maroons, with no immediate end in sight. Queensland's captain, who has also played 15 tests for Australia, says he has no plans to retire from representative football to concentrate on club commitments like his predecessors, Jonathan Thurston, Cooper Cronk and Cameron Smith.
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9: And good morning. Let's take a look at the weather from the Bureau for your four-day forecast for Gippsland and the Latrobe Valley for your Wednesday. For today, there's chance of morning fog, a mostly sunny afternoon with light winds, top of 14 today. As we take a look at Thursday's forecast, partly cloudy, there's chance of morning fog with light winds, top of 13 degrees. And then on Thursday, partly cloudy, there's chance of morning fog with

0: light winds and a top of, hang on a minute, make that Friday. Yes, Friday's going to be a mostly sunny day as well with 15 degrees and Thursday 13 degrees. And right now we're currently sitting on 9 degrees and welcome to the Drongos here on Gippsland FM 104.7. And thank you to Mario for the breakfast program this morning. And another great show. And it's a very good morning to the Chief Drongo and Chris. And
1: Good morning, everyone.
0: And Wayne's waving.
1: We're headed. Nothing's working. I can't hear anything.
2: I can't. Headphones. He hasn't turned them on.
1: I've got them on full bore. I'm a bit worried when they come on.
0: Hang on. Just talk amongst yourself,
1: Chris. How are you this morning,
2: hello,
1: Chris?
2: Hello. Talking amongst
1: yourself.
2: Oh, you've
1: got nothing either?
2: No.
1: Oh, dead air, dead air.
2: Oh, we've got.
1: He's looking.
0: How does that sound?
2: Deafening. All right. Yes, we have you. Yes. Thank you. Well, at least.
1: Okay.
2: I thought.
1: Wow. Oh, deaf in the other ear now.
2: What'd you say?
1: Oh, yeah, that's right. Boy. Yeah, I'm glad you found what was wrong.
0: Yes, we did.
2: Yes, that's right.
0: We fixed it.
1: Well, I think we better play.
2: What'd
0: yes,
2: you say?
0: Why not?
2: Are you talking to me?
1: Yeah, that's right. Can't hear a flavour dig now, eh? We're that deaf now. Oh, well, we're going to start off with a bit of Slim, bet we?
0: Why
1: Ring
0: not?
1: It from the top end.

0: Oh, well, there you go. A bit of slim.
1: Yeah, to start off the morning.
0: Why not?
2: I thought he's done with Slim Dust, but everybody just says a bit of slim.
1: Yeah, that's
0: bit of
1: it.
0: Slim.
2: But I always thought he was Slim Dusty. But
1: oh, yeah. Well, see, you're wrong.
2: I'm obviously slim. Ignorant.
0: Although.
1: Although,
0: I think he would have had a real name too.
2: He did. It was something Fitzpatrick.
0: Ooh.
1: David Kirkpatrick.
0: That's right.
1: Yeah.
0: Yes. Yeah. Wonderful
2: Doesn't
0: stuff.
2: Quite roll off the tongue like Slim Dusty does.
1: No, that's
2: Dusty
1: right,
2: does.
1: Slim Dusty's. That's just
0: why can't your nose be 12 inches long?
1: Oh, blimey, Charlie. We're starting early this morning.
2: Why can't your what be 12 inches long? Your nose. Yes, your nose.
0: Your nose.
2: Yeah, your nose. Your nose this.
1: Yeah, a lot of things.
2: A lot of going then.
0: Because
2: why?
0: It wouldn't be a foot.
2: Yeah.
1: Oh,
2: okay.
1: Jeez.
0: Sounds good, doesn't it?
1: Oh, riveting, mate. You just better play a song.
2: No, it would be a foot.
0: Well, yes.
1: In his mouth. It's where the bloody foot would be.
0: Oh, dear.
1: Righto, play a song, boy.
0: Here's a bit of Tanya Kernaghan, and she's going bush.
1: Good on her. That's where I want to go.

0: Okay, apparently we did play Ringer from the Top End, and Joan. I wasn't...
1: apparently, with it.
2: We did! You just weren't listening.
1: Nothing
2: now you want to play that again.
1: Nothing apparent about it. It was there. Sorry, Joan, we've already played it. That was the first song.
0: But we'll find you another one.
2: Yeah, easy. We'll Slim play Dust it. Is, you know, it's, I've got 63 yeah. albums, so I'm pretty sure.
1: Slim Dusty, a.k.a. David Kirkpatrick.
2: Yeah, that's right.
1: Which sounds, a bit of Slim sounds better than a bit of Dave, doesn't it?
0: Good on you.
2: He's going to use that on us all day.
1: I am.
0: I reckon.
1: Yeah.
0: Okay.
2: No, okay. What do you got, Mr. Chris?
1: I've got Tom Maxwell, the great Australian Ooh. Country singer, and this is a song called "Each Time I Hear a Train."
2: I go. Doo-hoo!
1: It's obviously not in Victoria.
2: Not in Victoria. Why?
1: Well,
2: you can hear him from here.
1: It's a joke. Not a very good one.

0: Oh, fantastic song.
1: Tommy Maxwell.
0: Tommy Maxwell. Of course, great artist.
2: Sure, it's not just Tommy.
3: No, it's Tommy.
0: Tom Maxwell, actually.
3: Tom Maxwell, yes, sorry. Quite right. Tom Maxwell.
2: Yes, that's exactly right.
0: Now?
2: He's got another
0: actually,
2: joke, I bet.
0: No, not quite now, because we've got to set it up and have the songs ready to play to give you a bit of a taste.
3: Yes.
0: Of the artists, which I'll mention very shortly. Anyway, not quite yet.
2: Not quite right?
3: Yeah, quite not.
0: Not quite right. You have to wait.
3: Chief, I think, isn't it?
0: It is.
2: It must be. Better. How about a bit of Blondie?
3: Blondie?
2: Yeah, Heart of Glass.
0: Whoa.
3: Very nice.
0: Heart of Glass.

0: Oh, brilliant music there.
1: Not bad at all, was it?
0: Not bad at all. Of course.
2: It's not bad.
0: Blondie.
1: Yeah, good old Blondie.
0: Good old Blondie.
1: No, mine are all grey. They're blondie in my hair.
0: Now
1: what's going to happen?
0: Now
1: oh, my God. He's got the book out.
0: I've got the book. This is not a joke book either.
1: Oh, isn't it?
0: No.
1: Oh, serious book.
0: Serious book.
1: Oh, that's all right then.
0: Now, we've got Peter Code and the Code Sisters and Runaway Dixie Show happening at the Morwell Club, Helen Street in Morwell, on Sunday, August the 2nd from 1 p.m. Tickets at the door are $25. 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
1: Or you can just rock up and pay at the door.
0: Well, that's it. You can do that too.
1: Yep, for sure.
0: And I'm going to give you a bit of a taste of what you might hear at the Morwell Club on August the 2nd. This one's from Peter Code, Two Old Bushmen.
1: Two Old Codgers.
3: Two old smiling bushmen in a photo on my desk. True sons of Australia, I think describes them best. Where the eagle circles, where the sandhills grow, gibber stones and bleaching bones in the land they know. Two old smiling bushmen in a photo shaking hands, a friendship of a lifetime and a special breed of man. Noel came from the stations, Tom drove the Birdsville mail. I'd love to buy their memories if they were for sale. I'd love to buy their memories if they were for sale. Noel came from the stations, Tom drove the Birdsville mail.

two old smiling bushmen, no Smith and Tommy Cruise. Could we ever understand the hardship they knew? When the outback wasn't easy, at all that you could do, put everything into every day and just hope that got you through. It's just a simple photo, there's more to it than that. These two blokes were the kind of folks who pioneered out back. With a job there for the doing, never left till it was done. Like an easy breeze in the Coolabah trees, true Australian sons. I'd love to buy their memories if they were for sale. Noel came from the stations, Tom drove the Birdsville mail. Behind those craggy features, two of the strongest men. I'd love to live their memories of them.

0: Oh, brilliant music there, of course.
1: Of course.
0: And that one was from Peter Coyote, of course.
1: Of course.
0: Why wouldn't you be?
1: Of course.
0: Horse, of course.
1: Of course, of course. It was a horse.
0: Mr. Ed.
1: And the horse's name, yes, was Mr. Ed.
0: Oh, yes, Mr. Ed. Okay.
1: The young fella, he's getting
0: What's
1: it ready.
0: What's his name?
1: Yeah, that bloke.
0: Yeah, Chris.
2: Number three
1: is getting it ready.
0: Getting it
1: he
0: ready.
1: He didn't want it to go to sleep, so he didn't do it early.
0: Yeah. Why not?
1: So it must be ready to play.
3: It must be. This is Pat Boone.
0: Pat Boone?
3: Oh, I think Joan likes this song too.
0: Ooh,
3: I like Pat Boone. So there you go, Joan. See you.

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4: Who? I thought it was Welcome Back Cotter.
3: Welcome back.
4: On the wrong show.
3: You are on the wrong show. Oh, I remember that tune.
4: Welcome Back Cotter was a good show, wasn't it?
3: Yeah. No, Welcome Back.
4: A couple of years ago.
3: What? I know.
5: Mr. Cotter.
3: No. Look, we've lost our plot here, I think.
4: Who? You've lost the plot.
5: Doing?
4: You never had it. You can't lose anything.
3: I was trying to do
4: you
3: something never, very,
5: very technical.
4: Sophisticated.
3: But it didn't work.
5: Oh, well, that's the end of that then.
4: Yeah.
3: Not quite.
5: Thank you.
4: Do you know what you're doing? That's what I want to know.
5: He's pressing buttons here. I don't know what's going to happen. The man in control, they say.
4: Yeah, well.
5: Like he.
3: No, that didn't work
4: either. Whose turn is it?
3: Anyway.
5: It's yours, Chief.
4: Well, I think we'll just play it since he's lost the plot.
3: Hang on a minute.
4: Well, hurry up then.
3: Stop.
4: Don't muck around.
3: It's a bit of Sarah Storm.
5: It's not your turn.
3: Yeah. It is now.
5: Where do you come off breaking the protocol?
4: Yeah.
3: I did.
4: You did.
5: Whose go is it? It's the Chiefs.
3: What did you play?
4: Kimberly Queen.
5: I played Love Williams. Letters in the Sand. Pat Boone. That was the last song
3: we
5: played.
3: Well, there you go. Well, go on. Hurry up.

0: there we go. What a great song that one is.
1: And we had a call saying that...
0: That's all right. We'll get that sorted.
1: It was last week's game about.
0: It is a good sort.
2: Good sort, really.
0: Well, I think that's what you meant.
2: What are you doing? He's still mucking around there.
1: Have you got a song?
2: He doesn't know what he's doing. Can you go around and slap him in the back of the
0: this
2: head?
0: It's not working
2: so
0: for
2: get
0: me.
2: His anyway, brain into gear.
0: I will fix that up a little bit later on.
1: Good on you, Sean.
0: And we'll read other stuff later on because it was kind of in a segue. I was going to play a song for it.
1: Right.
0: So we'll do that later.
1: Okay.
0: My go.
2: You have a go, you mug.
0: Well, here's a bit of Dolly Parton with Jolene.
1: Jolene.

0: Oh, yes, Dolly Parton.
1: With Germaine.
0: Germaine.
2: Germaine. There's a few names for that song. None of them are correct.
0: Well, no, they're not, are they? Now, no, that will be later.
2: Oh, my.
0: Moving right on. Hang on a tick, actually. I've got something
1: for
0: you.
1: I've got a new nickname for you. Captain Chaos.
2: Yeah, I reckon.
0: Captain Chaos.
2: Stone the Crow.
0: Sort of works, doesn't it? Now.
2: Now, are you sure it's when now and not later?
0: When does a duck wake up?
2: When he's not asleep.
0: Well, not quite.
1: When he's quackers.
2: Yeah, when he's crackers.
0: Well,
1: No,
0: not quite either.
2: Not quite right?
0: No, not quite right.
1: Can we
0: have
1: the answer? When does a duck wake up?
0: At the quack of dawn.
2: Oh, gee, should have known that.
0: I think it's your go.
1: They're not getting any better. It's my go. You just played Germaine.
0: Yeah. Where?
2: Jolene.
0: Germaine.
2: Okay, Chris, what have you got?
1: I've got another name. So this is Kenny Rogers, who used to sing with Dolly Parton.
2: Island in the Stream.
1: And he had an album called Kenny Rogers' Greatest Hits, and so did Dolly Parton. But I'm not saying that because it's Kenny Rogers with Reuben James. Tell you boys off air why I don't say that. Bye.
2: Is it going to work?
1: Is it going to work? What's he doing?
2: Come on, Giovanni. What are you doing? Stone the Crows.
1: Oh, Operator Man.
2: Hey.
0: It's
2: gone
0: stuck.
2: To sleep.
0: It's stuck.
2: Oh, jeez. Oh, my God.
1: The joys of radio. This is lovely.
0: Hey, it's stuck.
1: It's stuck.
2: Give it a kick in the gizzard, lizard.
0: Someone play a song quick.
2: Righto, I'm going to pop.
0: Oh, here we go.
2: Is it going or what?
0: No. It stopped.

0: Ah, oh, brilliant song there. Just want to get you going on Wednesday. Now I think we can try it again.
1: We'll try Kenny Rogers and Reuben James. Here we go.

0: Oh, it worked that time.
1: Kenny Rogers sounded very young then, didn't he?
0: He did, didn't he?
1: Must have been a long time ago he did that. A
2: couple of years ago.
0: No, not quite.
1: A couple of years. Oh.
0: Probably a fair few years ago.
1: Yeah, more than a couple. Yeah.
0: Yes, more than a couple. A couple of a...
2: century?
0: Century. 70s, right, I would say.
1: How we go? Oh, I don't know.
0: 80s?
1: It's your go because Wayne had his go out of turn.
0: Well, that's right. No. Oh, now...
1: because mine wouldn't work.
0: In the pro set, why I'm doing this.
2: Oh, he's no idea what he's doing.
0: I do.
1: Important announcements coming up. Ladies and gentlemen, first, I present to you important announcements with Sean Walker.
0: Well, thank you.
2: The stranger in the dark.
0: Now, Christmas in July, which is happening...
1: in July. On
0: tomorrow, actually. Yes, tomorrow, July, Christmas in July, drag bingo.
1: Ooh.
0: And that's at the...
2: I'm glad I'm on air.
0: That's at the Deck, 19 K Street in Chirogan, from 6 p.m. until 9:30 p.m. So that's a bit of a long one. And, of course, on the 10th, we've got Teddy Bear's Picnic, Old Gippstown Heritage Park. 2011 Lloyd Street in Maui from 10 a.m. to 2 p.m. And it is my go, so...
2: have a go, your mug.
0: We'll go with this.

0: Bit of Anne Murray there with Teddy Bear's Picnic.
1: I think you've lost the plot.
0: Yes. Well, not quite. It's a song, isn't it?
1: Well, really? It's a song, yes. Well, I know. The kids are home from school, so.
0: Why not?
1: Yeah, that's right.
0: We do. We cater for everybody here.
1: Yep, even you.
0: On the Drongos?
1: Yeah, even Drongos.
0: Even Drongos? Yeah. I've got one for you, and it goes a little bit like this. Yummy, what? Yummy fruit salad.
1: Oh, blimey. Oh, well, that's
2: written
1: it.
2: A song.
1: Quick. Okay. I think we better get the gun.
0: Yeah. Well, yes. Who's next?
1: Me. Well, Chris.
0: Chris. I wonder what he's going to play this time.
1: He's just testing the waters there. It's getting ready, so, ooh, okay. Yes. Well, is it ready to go?
3: Hang on a second.
1: How many seconds?
0: Two.
1: One,
3: I'm
1: two,
3: going to get exhausted
1: three.
3: Walking all the way around there all the time. This is The Seekers. I've got
1: The Seekers.
3: Australian
1: good job.
3: Song.
0: Oh, nice.
3: With Whiskey in a Jar. I could
1: do oh, lovely.
3: Right.

0: Whiskey in the jar, eh?
1: Hey, me lad, whiskey in the jar.
0: Well, what do you know?
1: I know. I'm going to play a whiskey song.
2: A whiskey?
0: Oh, a whiskey.
2: I see a theme developing.
1: Yeah, that's it. A bit crazy, isn't it?
0: Do you mean whisk in the jar?
2: Whisk. Whiskey.
1: No. Well, that's whiskey. This one's whiskey roll.
2: Whiskey roll?
1: Yeah, whiskey roll. Kenny
2: Barnes.
1: Is that
2: a ham roll with
1: He's
2: whiskey?
1: Scottish.
2: Oh, Scottish.
1: Yeah.

0: Oh, well, what a brilliant song.
1: Not bad at all, is it? Bit of whiskey, the double whiskey.
2: We've just had, whiskey in a jar, and that was just called whiskey, was it?
1: Whiskey roll.
2: Whiskey roll.
1: Yeah, Cammy Barnes.
0: Cammy?
1: Scottish. Yep.
2: Sure enough.
0: Scottish.
1: I should look for a bit of Irish now then.
0: A bit of Irish.
2: Well, it'd be Irish if we started it because we'd only got 40-odd seconds to the news. So
0: well, we have.
2: Any sense whatsoever.
0: But what have
2: so
0: we got?
2: So we've got a waffle on for 40 seconds.
0: Yeah.
2: Well, now it's 20 seconds.
0: How do you make an egg roll?
2: Push it down the hill.
0: Good on you. You push it.
1: Yeah.
2: Well, that was pretty easy. Funny? Is that
1: how it's supposed to be?
0: No, not really. But anyway.
2: It did burn up a few seconds before.
0: Yeah. Here we go.
1: He's got another one.
0: Eggs tell jokes?
2: Why
0: don't eggs tell jokes?
1: Because they're too soft.
2: Because they're on the radio.
0: Because they crack up too easily.
2: Oh, dear, oh, Lord Almighty.
0: Oh, I think it's time for the news.
2: Hallelujah. Rescued by the news.
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4: Good morning, I'm Alyssa Delves. 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The government has been informed about the network disturbance that has had wide-ranging impacts, including